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My name is Greg, taking over the music mix here till 7 o'clock after Ian brought you that afternoon set of roots, rock, and soul. And I started off 5 o'clock there with Kimmy Bitters' Old School. During the KBCS Fall Fun Drive, that's right. 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I've got a lot of great music coming up for the next 2 hours to feature some Thelma Jones and Thad Jones Sextet, Aretha Franklin and Alan Stone, some Tony Rice and Sally Porter, as well as Junior Biles and Franco, Gina Chavez and Afrocubism, plus Gabby Moreno and so much more. This first set of music includes Bob Marley and the Wailers, Big Thief, Jake Shimabukuro, and the Jayhawks. To start us off in the evening, heading towards an American midnight. And beyond the break, a sparrow flies with the message of one love. So people, get ready. 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

Coming off the album Exodus, a remastered version, that was Bob Marley and the Wailers with One Love, People Get Ready. We also heard Big Thief there in the mix with Sparrow, and Jake Shimabukuro's Beyond the Break was after the Jayhawks, American Midnight. For this set of music on your evening mix of Roots Rock and Soul this Tuesday during the KBCS Fall Fun Drive, glad to have you tune in, glad to have you here. Thanks for joining me this evening. My name's Greg, sharing with you select cuts from the KBCS extensive music library that's here and at KBCS and on the air. 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Coming up in this next set of music, some Brevel, Afro-Cubism, Gabby Moreno, and this is Lego de Coteba from a Putumayo Presents African Party. 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

So this is the part where your green cousin, who's fresh off the boat, expects streets paved with gold. Her cheeks are rosy, she's ready to dance. But soon, she's not doing so hot. She's starving paycheck to paycheck because what has she found? But settler colonialism and capitalism.

Bravel finishing off that set of music here for this evening mix of roots, rock, and soul. Northwest local Seattle-based ensemble bringing together Yiddish songs, anti-fascist, labor, balladry, folk, punk, and contemporary rabble-rousing music. 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Stay tuned. Coming up, I'll have music for you from Junior Biles and Roland Alfonso taking us a little tour to Jamaica and the Rocksteady Ska tunes, as well as some more Latin-style sounds next with Alex Cuba, Franco, and Gina Chavez. 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

Music and Ideas, 91.3 KBCS HD1 Bellevue, Seattle, Tacoma, a broadcast service of Bellevue College since 1973. Good evening. Glad to have you here for this evening set of Roots Rock and Soul during the KBCS Fall Fun Drive on this Tuesday. Here, the autumnal equinox happening. And you're with me, Greg, sharing with you these select cuts till 7 o'clock. Finishing off that last hour with some Roland Alfonso, Spread Satin, and Remember Me from Junior Biles. You know the reggae ska groove? Be sure to tune into the reggae party Thursday nights at 9 o'clock. As I also shared with you in the set, Alex Cuba's El Dia Más Triste and Ya Luna Umbranzia from Franco, with Gina Chavez starting off with Miles de Milas for this Latin-style sound here on the evening mix of Roots Rock and Soul. Be sure to check out more Latin grooves and a world of Latin music on Saturdays at 4 o'clock with Jim Cantu and the show Sabor. 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Jones Sextet, Billie Holiday, Murian Bradley, and Big Sandy and his Fly Riot Boys in this set, as well as the Young Gun Silver Fox, Tony Rice, and Sally Potter to start us off here. 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

gotta say what I see. My head is clear, my feet on the ground. What I think, I speak out loud. If you'd rather deny, then join the crowd. Walk away, walk away. Some say, baby, we need to know. Keep speaking out.

obscene. 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I look this world right in the eye. 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Look away. It's getting hotter and hotter every day, and money has a role to play. It hides away. 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I'm a soothsayer, so they say. If you don't like the truth, then walk away.

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Glad to have you here at Listener Supported Community Radio. My name's Greg. Just finished off that first set for 6 o'clock with Big Sandy and his Fly Riot Boys, Parts Unknown. As we also heard Young Gun Silver Fox with Late Night, Last Train. And Tony Rice, California Autumn was after Sally Potter's Walk Away. 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

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For an evening set of Roots Rock and Soul here on KBCS, my name is Greg. 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

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My name is Greg. That's right. 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So glad to have you here for this evening set of Roots Rock and Soul, where I just shared with you some Aretha Franklin, Looking Through a Tear from the Queen in Waiting album collection, as we also heard Mon Amour's Gaucho, Sweet Little Rainbows from Alan Stone, and I started off the set there with These Days from Murian Bradley. You can follow along with the playlist and check out all the other great programs here at KBCS by also heading to the KBCS app or the website kbcs.fm. 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Coming up, I have some music for you here from Billie Holiday and Thelma Jones with Thad Jones Sextet, taking a quiet sip during what may be someone's happy hour this evening. I hope you're enjoying the evening wherever you're at and the music here on 91.3 KBCS during our fall fun drive. 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

Too Marvelous for Words from Billie Holiday, finishing off that set of music here for this evening mix of Roots Rock and Soul. Thank you so much for joining me today. My name is Greg, sharing with you select cuts from the KBCS library for an evening mix from 5 p.m. to 7 p.m. and taking us further into the evening here with some DJ volunteers in the community for your nighttime experience of music. Stay tuned. Caravan's coming up here at 7 o'clock, and then we'll get into Road Songs at 9. 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Thank you again for joining me this evening here on KBCS as I round off this evening with a lovely piano piece from Ibrahim Ferrer and some war, keeping the peace alive. 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

0: 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I'm happy to be here.
1: My pleasure. 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Certainly a program that you don't want to miss. 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
0: We got the Caravan out of the garage and down the driveway this evening with some positive music, talking about sunshine with Latin Bitman, Ray Charles, Luther Vandross, Never Too Much, which is a good message for a fundraising drive as well, and Bahama, the David Byrne Project with Fatboy Slim dancing together from Here Lies Love, looking at the life of Imelda Marcos, and some Bahama Soul Club. The way we do it on the Caravan, mixing it up and keeping the music meaningful. I'm happy to be in here on the station. I realized today or yesterday that I think it was 1996 when I first came around KBCS over on campus there. So that put it at about 30 years, wouldn't it?
1: That's incredible, John.
0: It kind of is, right. I'm good at showing up.
1: Right? and you have. And, you know, you continue to show up. And it really is amazing. And today we're asking our listeners to do that same thing.
0: Absolutely.
1: To show up for that music that you count on. Programs like the Caravan. You know, we have amazing volunteer DJs that just are just curating some of the best music out there that you're not getting anywhere else. 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All you got to do is click the green donate button. Just takes a few moments, and you're going to feel great knowing that you're supporting this program.
0: Yeah, I show up here because I believe in the station. 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
0: You can keep it tuned right here on 91.3. It's on the Caravan. Russ Thompson coming around the corner with Road Songs at 9 o'clock. And the seasons are changing. There's some excitement in the air. We're on the campus of Bellevue College, and I see that the college has started up. The parking lots are full. 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

0: It's on 91.3 KBCS on the Caravan. Music there, you may hear the familiar voice of Felix Cavalieri from the Rascals. Formerly the Young Rascals, but nobody stays young forever. I'm here to testify on that one. Before that, Ibeye, the identical twins from Cuba, Away, Away. Krong Bin, collaborating with Leon Bridges. Nova Lima from Lima, Peru, talking about Barcelona. Hotel BCN and Bahamas Soul Club started the set. It's the Caravan. You can find playlist information, details up online, kbcs.fm, where, not coincidentally, you can also make a donation. 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And KBCS fitting in for over 50 years in that role of community radio station. It's a world of music and ideas. And my name's John Gilbreth. I'm happy to be part of the mix here, lo, these 30 years, in the studio with Ben Brandow, general manager. Hey, Ben.
1: Hey, John. Thanks so much for letting me sit in with you. It's just
0: letting you.
1: It's just so great to be able, you know, to see how this show gets put together, the thought that goes into it, the care that goes into it. And it's just really an amazing thing. It's something you enjoy each and every week on KBCS. So we are asking for your support today. So like John said, we can put a little more gas in the tank and keep going. Chances are, unless you were here in 1973 when the station first went on, you found KBCS somewhere along the way between then and now, and that's because someone before you contributed to this station.
0: Good point.
1: Yep, right now, we're just asking you to, you know, kind of pay it forward so someone else can have KBCS to discover one day. To do so, it's really easy. 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Just takes a few minutes, and it's something that's just going to make you feel good, you know, knowing that your dollars are hard at work when you tune in.
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1: That's exactly right, John. 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

0: I'm John Reichman. Those other Seattle shows sounding flat? Then sharpen up with The Caravan. 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
1: 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Kolhatkar will discuss her new book, Breaking Ice, Community Defense Against State Terror and MAGA Fascism, and be joined by Josefina Mora-Chung, director for La Resistencia. 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

0: 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I'm John Gilbreth. 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
1: That's right. 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
1: 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Exactly. Yeah, I should say. Not anymore. You know, KBCS, we do it a little different. 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It just takes a few minutes, and you're going to feel great knowing you've done your part. You're going to sit back and listen to the rest of the show, and it might sound just a little bit better to you because you're going to know that you're making it happen.
0: That's right. Thanks so much for that. Thanks in advance. Thanks in retrospect for those of you who have made those donations already. If you already have a sustaining gift in there and you're thinking that you might want to inch it up a little bit, you can do that too as well at kbcs.fm. We're going to continue on the music and celebrate an American hero whose 100th birthday is tomorrow. I'm talking about John Coltrane. We're here with the KBCS Fall Fun Drive on the 22nd and the 23rd of September, John Coltrane's 100th birthday. An artist whose dedication actually changed American culture at the time and paved the way for changes that are being realized even today. So we got some John Coltrane coming up on the caravan. Meanwhile, make a donation to support it. 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

It's on 91.3 KBCS on the Caravan, talking about love, love and happiness. Al Green, John Coltrane before that, A Love Supreme, the acknowledgement, first movement from John Coltrane's masterwork, A Love Supreme, 1964, pointing the direction. The liberator of the spirit from the shackles of form, as Kamau Daoud said, John Coltrane. We started that set with John Coltrane and Johnny Hartman, 1963 recording. Coltrane doing a lot of work in various intensities of the art form, getting ready to do A Love Supreme, just recording Crescent around that time, but took the time to make that landmark recording with Johnny Hartman, the vocalist. And that go-to song on that record is My One and Only Love. John Coltrane, 100 years old, part of American history for sure, a guiding light. It's September, it is fall fundraising time. 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It is secure, and it's much needed. And gratefully received. Thank you so much.

0: You're on the Caravan on KBCS, Sputin, the Conjure Project there. We experienced some existential bliss from Taj Mahal, Happy Just to Be Like I Am. That's what it's all about. It is our fall fun drive here at Community Radio KBCS. We are happy to be just what we are here, community radio for this region. 53 years on the ground, in the air, 91.3, and around the world, kbcs.fm, community radio, a world of music and ideas. I'm John Gilbreth, host of The Caravan. Ben Brandau, general manager, is in the room. El Jefe, the big cheese, the grand fromage.
1: Oh, geez. You're making me blush, John.
0: I know.
1: No, it's such an honor to be able to sit in with you and watch, you know, how the cake gets baked, so to speak, and just to watch as you spin so much great music.
0: Don't give people the wrong idea.
1: But no, you know, it really is. It really is incredible, John. The music that you bring, the really deep cuts that, you know, I wouldn't have known about if I didn't tune in to The Caravan and some of the other KBCS programs that our volunteers produce here on this station. It's really incredible what they do to give their time to come to the station to create these programs. 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

0: 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Kamaru, Oludara before that. 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

0: 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I'm John Gilbreth. I'm here with Station General Manager Ben Brandow. Hey, Ben. Thanks and welcome. I was just telling the folks about the match that's available, and we've got just 4 minutes to Wapner.
1: 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Mm-hmm. 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
1: 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Guilty. We don't judge here, though. You know, right now is a perfect time to give. 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

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I'm your DJ, Russ Thompson, and it is time for our fall pledge drive here on KBCS. And we are asking for $500 this first hour. That should be an easy goal for all of you Road Songs listeners out there. We've got all new music kicking off this first set. We just heard from the latest from Sarah Cahoon. And coming up in this set, we've got Alila Diane and River Shook. And this next one from Casey Musgraves, a song full of double entendres. If you listen closely, I think you'll understand what she's singing about. I don't know if it's her or her character going through a bit of a dry spell. It's Road Songs 91.3. 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

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I've been riding high on someone else's good fortune. 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

Whiskey Sam. He was my boonie rat buddy for a year and now. He said, I think my country got a little off track. Took him 25 years to welcome me back. But it's better than not coming back at all. Many a good man I saw fall. And even now, every time I dream, I hear the men and the monkeys in the jungle scream.

had to be John Wayne. I came home, but Tex did not, and I can't talk about the hit he got. But I got a little limp now when I walk, and I got a little tremolo when I talk. But my letter read from Whiskey Sam, you're a walking, talking miracle from Vietnam.

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We are deep into our first hour here on Road Songs. We're asking for $500 for this first hour of the show. Keep the music you love coming by becoming a member here to 91.3 KBCS. I'd love to hear from you this week. It's the only Road Songs edition you're going to hear during Pledge Drive. 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

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That's an example of the kind of music you hear on Road Songs every week. I've been doing this show for 23 years, and I want to hear from you. It's our fall pledge drive. 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

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I'm Russ Thompson, been doing this show for 23 years. Love bringing you the music, especially new music. Man, I've been playing a lot on this show. We just heard from a new band called Mama's Broke. We also heard in the last hour new stuff from Charlie Marie, the Jayhawks, the Sons of Rainier, John R. Miller, Alila, Diane, River Shook, Casey Musgrave, Sarah Cahoon, and we've got more new stuff coming this hour as well. 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

That's the latest from the group Josiah and the Bonnevilles, an album that came out about 6 or 8 months ago. It's called As Is, and a tune called Mountain Girl. That's an example of the new music I try to bring you here on Road Songs on KBCS. I'm your DJ, Russ Thompson. We are looking for $1,000 this hour. If we make that goal, we will double it. That's right. 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

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We are trying to reach $1,000. You and a few others can pledge, and everything that you pledge will be matched as long as we make it to $1,000. We're working our way there. We want to hear from you. We just heard from the D-Lines from their latest album, The Setup, and also music back there from Thea Gilmore doing her very slow and dreamy version of Neil Young's The Old Laughing Lady. You can see everything I'm playing on the show tonight by going to our KBCS archive. That is just one of the examples of how we try to bring you so much information about the music we play. None of this is free. We do not take ads, and we no longer take corporate funding, so that's why we need to hear from you. We have that $1,000 match on the table. I was just in L.A. A few weeks ago, and I thought I would close out the show with a set of L.A.-themed songs. I think you're going to appreciate it. We got some Arlo Guthrie, some Tom Petty, something from America, and Big Thief, and Shannon Leigh, and Warren Zevon, and a surprise at the end to take us up to the top of the hour and the end of the program. 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And here's Arlo Guthrie kicking off my LA set.

playing songs inspired by my recent trip to Los Angeles. That was Tom Petty and the Heartbreakers with their great one, Free Fallen. And we are free falling into the last 20, 30 minutes of this show, and we still need to make $1,000. That's right, $1,000, and it will double. That $1,000 will be matched. 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

That is one of the all-time great Warren Zevon songs, and that's from a album called Preludes, the rare and unreleased demo version of Carmelita. When I was in L.A. a few weeks ago, I actually tried out that song at a karaoke bar. Sounded okay, I guess, but my audience was drunk at 5 p.m., so go figure. Closing it out tonight, we're still looking for $1,000. We are almost there. If we reach 1,000, we double that amount. This is the last time you're going to hear from me on Road Songs during Pledge Drive. So step up. I'd like to hear from you right now. And we're going to finish off with our final Los Angeles song. I think you recognize it. This is KBCS. 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

machine. 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She's got two of the biggest and the prettiest and the roundest, softest.

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I call her up, Grammy, are you okay? 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It's not about me,

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0: úsocht, chell, a sco chell al ti eil, swa tiwchtad gwell an seill talbiw. 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Gwell, gwell latsu siachéldas, ti a swa tiwchtad al ti a slachéil. We acknowledge that we are gathering on the land of the Coast Salish peoples who have been stewards of this land and its waterways since time immemorial, and who continue to shape the Puget Sound region today.
1: 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Good morning, and thank you so much for joining us this Wednesday morning for the progressive news, information, and educational programming KBCS provides to our listeners, where we take a special focus for the next few hours, connecting you with the planet, and providing listeners here a series of news segments and programs around the environment, climate issues, and social justice. We start off with H2O Radio's This Week in Water, covering the latest in water news and crucial stories surrounding one of our most vital resources. Then we get into Our Living Lands, a weekly segment focused on climate change's impact on tribal communities, hosted by Antonio Gonzalez. Before we get into Living on Earth, a program hosted by Steve Kerwood, this award-winning environment and news program provides interviews with experts and activists delving into the leading issues affecting the world we inhabit. 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Thank you again for joining us this morning. Up next, H2O Radio's This Week in Water.
2: Honestly, I thought it was a prank. Running in my park in southeast Denver this summer, I saw several cottonwood trees cut down along the creek. They had that distinctive hourglass-shaped stump that beavers make, but I live in an urban area, so clearly not felled by large aquatic rodents with buck teeth.
3: So many people that live in the city, Denver for example, don't even realize that beaver live in our creek.
2: That's Vicky Vargas Madrid, the wildlife program manager for Denver Parks. And yes, count me among those who did not know beavers lived in urban areas of Colorado. Anywhere there's a creek, a river, or a stream, have water will travel, but not always welcome.
3: We get the calls every day from the general public about, why aren't you protecting all of the trees and beaver are eating them all? What are you doing about these beaver? So I think in the old days, the easy answer was, well, we're just going to kill them all.
2: But times have changed and management tools have evolved.
3: And show ya. So we call this our beaver mitigation flow device.
2: I'm with Vargas Madrid at a creek called Sanderson Gulch that runs through a park in a residential area of southwest Denver. On this summer morning, we are bushwhacking through some willows on the bank to get a closer look at a beaver dam with a PVC pipe running through it that allows water to pass.
3: The whole intent for installing these devices is to allow beaver to remain here. That is the challenge that we are facing in these urban corridors, is we realize the importance of beaver and we realize their ecological benefits.
2: Mm-hmm.
3: But the general public doesn't necessarily see that.
2: She says beavers create wetlands, which then support aquatic vegetation, a food source for other wildlife, like the Swainson's hawk she spots overhead.
3: Oh, it's in there. Yeah. Very cool. Interestingly enough, what we're starting to find is we see more a diversity of birds and waterfowl that mm-hmm. exist in these pools of water that beaver create. We see more fish diversity.
2: Seeing the value of beaver in the landscape can be a journey for some residents, but it's the goal of a new statewide plan in Colorado.
4: So urban areas are a great place to see beavers doing what they do well.
2: That's Chris Inman, the Beaver Conservation Program Manager at Colorado Parks and Wildlife. Her role is to implement the new beaver conservation and management strategy released in March by the agency. The state wants to promote coexistence practices with beaver. She's in luck as beaver are having a moment. States, especially across the West, but also around the country and even internationally, are recognizing how the animals help protect ecosystems.
4: When beavers construct dams, they reconnect surface water, the pond that forms behind it, with their groundwater, and that enables the ground to act as a sponge. In the arid West, hold on to that winter snowpack a little bit longer, and then it slowly releases from the ground back into our streams, providing us water when we need it most.
2: Inman says there's also been a lot of momentum to use beavers and their engineering prowess to help with wildfire prevention.
4: And beaver have become a natural way in which to store water longer, potentially have natural fuel breaks. We can do that by mimicking beaver dams and putting beaver dam analogs out there.
2: The hope is that they will adopt the analogs, the human-constructed dams, and maintain them. But that doesn't eliminate the potential conflicts with landowners, especially in agriculture.
4: They basically eat themselves out of house and home. So they're constantly doing forays and traveling up and down rivers and streams looking for new places to live.
2: That new place could be someone's private pond or a fishery where beaver have moved in because water levels have become too low during droughts. Deep water is a primary way beaver protect themselves against predators, but undoubtedly it's frustrating when dams disrupt water flows.
4: Whether it's an ag producer who has a canal that's being blocked, whether it's a trail that is flooded.
2: The management plan includes strategies to relocate beaver, take out troublesome dams, paint trees to make them less tasty, install fencing around culverts, or add flow devices like the one at Sanderson Gulch. Back at the gulch near the beaver dam, a jogger on the trail stops to talk.
5: I'll see them early in the morning when I walk my dog, but I usually see them if I do on that side, but I'll occasionally see them over in the deeper water over here.
2: Cool.
5: Yeah.
2: Look at you.
5: Yeah, it's pretty
2: Great.
5: Cool.
2: Good.
5: Have a good day, guys.
2: Looks like the new state management plan already has someone eager to have beavers as their neighbor. In Denver, Colorado, for H2O Radio, I'm Franny Halperin.
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1: This is Our Living Lands, and I'm Jill Freitas. Renee Sinajini, who is Diné and Namipu, is a traditional foods gatherer and carer. She is also a postdoctoral research scholar for the Indigenous Resilience Center at the University of Arizona. Our Living Lands producer, Daniel Spaulding, spoke to Sinajini about camas root digging, resilience, and more.
2: You recently spent some time out digging camas. Can you describe that experience and what gathering means to you as a traditional foods gatherer?
3: One thing that I did notice when I went out this year, I actually went out while it was raining. And in years past, especially in the last few years, it's been particularly dry. And then I went a couple weeks ago also, and it was dry, but not as dry as it had been. So it had received some rain, or at least there was still some moisture there. In the past, I've dug when it was really dry, and that's kind of hard. And I think gathering is just it's a beautiful way of life. I love it. I fully embrace and accept the responsibilities. And some of that is also being a voice and letting people know, you know, here's some things. But yeah, there's a wonderful group of people who are out there. And I hope that we can all, you know, make sure that we get to protect our precious lands here too.
2: Are you noticing any like shorter seasons when it comes to digging? Are they being, you know, kind of ripe too early or later than usual?
3: Oh yeah. Oh God. That change happened about, I would say, gosh, anywhere, I would say definitely about 3 to 4, it could even be 5 years back. Our roots have been changing over the years in the last 30 plus years of knowing the land and being around here with my kids. You know, my oldest is 30. When you see over the last 30 years of what's happened, there are pristine waterways and even access for like our medicines, our couscous, and where you have to go to get to those places now, there's cattle there. And that really bothers me. And so then the ability to gather from those spots, you have to move to another place. Those are some of the realities that I've witnessed, you know, getting out onto the land.
2: And you know, for generations, our communities have maintained relationships with the land and with traditional foods, despite major changes, you know, to the land. How do practices like camas digging represent resilience and the continuation of that knowledge?
3: Well, obviously, you know, for us as Indian people, you had to think about, you know, what does resiliency mean for us? And if you think about what we did naturally, this was a way of life for us, right? There wasn't any other way. Imagine, you know, a couple hundred years back, and even just as 100 years ago, we lived off the land entirely. And, you know, when you go up to these places, these sacred places, we don't have service there. And I love that. I absolutely love it. I love being away from people and off the grid and being with the land and the foods, you know, and the people, and very intentional. But that is resilience, you know, healing and also restorative. It allows you to seek clarity, you know, and fresh air, you know, and you get a new perspective. Every time you leave from there, you come back with a new perspective or you learn something new. And so that's a resilience factor.
2: You know, when you're out gathering traditional foods, how does that practice strengthen your connection to the land? And what do you hope younger generations understand about caring for these places and for the foods?
3: Oh, that's a beautiful question. Well, I must say, this message is for the youth. Being out on the land is the closest that you will be to your ancestors. I think it's something that it's time for us to start showing our youth that trauma is not our only life story, and that, yes, there are still some traumatic behaviors and the residual effects of those. However, there's also some great, wonderful, successful stories and accomplishments and achievements that that many of our young Indigenous people, writ large, not just our tribe, but across the nation, are starting to see, wow, we don't have that experience, or we didn't know that. And that's a wonderful thing to have.
1: 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I'm Jill Freitas for Our Living Lands, a collaboration of Kiwanis Broadcast Corporation, Native Public Media, and the Mountain West News Bureau.
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6: From PRX, this is Living on Earth. I'm Steve Kerwood.
7: And I'm Paloma Beltran. In the run-up to the UN Climate Summit, a recent report raises the alarm.
8: It might sound like a small amount of warming, right? You know, 1.5, 2 degrees Celsius. But I'll tell you, when the human body warms up that much, it's called a fever. It's called a pretty serious fever. And in fact, even though you're only talking about a couple degrees on the thermometer scale, you're suffering all sorts of health consequences.
6: Also, learning wisdom from trees.
9: If possible, we should try to think like a tree, to think in a way that's branchy, in a way that's rigorous and pruning away the things that don't work, in a way that's resilient and gnarls around the things that do, and most importantly, in a way that's deeply rooted. And I think if more people could think like a tree, the world we live in would be a very different place.
6: That and more this week on Living on Earth. Stick around.
7: PRX and the Jennifer and Ted Stanley Studios at the University of Massachusetts Boston, this is Living on Earth. I'm Paloma Beltran.
6: And I'm Steve Kerwood. As the UN prepares to hold a climate summit near the end of September, it's warning that current climate policies will lead to at least 1.8 degrees centigrade of global warming, well beyond the 1.5 degrees of the Paris Agreement. 2026 has already recorded one of the hottest summers globally, with deadly heat waves in Europe and catastrophic floods in Nepal, and July became the single hottest month ever recorded in the U.S. Despite the evidence of growing danger, the Trump administration is moving to get rid of regulations that constrain warming emissions from power plants and other sources. We will have more on the U.N. moves and U.S. climate regulatory changes in the weeks ahead. But today, for an assessment of just where we stand in the climate emergency and what the numbers mean, we turn to Michael Mann, climate expert and distinguished professor at the University of Pennsylvania. Welcome back to Living on Earth.
10: Thanks, Steve. Always great to be with you.
6: So first, a quick update on how much warmer it's gotten this year. I mean, there's been some news about it. What do you make of these records that are being or have been broken? And what is hottest versus warmest anyway?
10: I guess it's just a matter of word choice. Hottest sounds a little more serious, more problematic, and scientists are sometimes known for their reticence, using mild language that won't offend people. So maybe we like to use warmest, but journalists who want to get our attention will say, no, it's hottest, because that's what people think about. They think about those hot summer days, and those are going to get hotter. So it's about the framing, and it doesn't matter whether it's warmest, whether it's hottest. We are seeing that. We're seeing that at the global scale. We're seeing that at the regional scale with those heat domes that we witnessed here in the U.S. this summer that they were experiencing in Europe. And so, yeah, as long as we continue to burn fossil fuels and generate carbon pollution, the planet continues to warm up. Now, you get a big El Nino event on top of that, which is a natural short-term warming, and you reach brand new levels of warmth or heat that the planet's never seen before. And that's what happened in 2024. That's what is probably going to happen when we look back at 2026 and almost certainly with 2027, with this even bigger El Nino event that is now peaking as we go into the Northern Hemisphere fall.
6: By the way, Michael, to what extent do you think a difference will be made if we reframe the conversation to use the words global warming again instead of referring to what's going on as climate change?
10: Yeah, you know, it's funny because when you talk to scientists who are always looking to be precise about the language, they'll say, well, global warming is just one dimension of climate change. Climate change is the full array of changes that we're seeing in the Earth system as we heat it with carbon pollution. The surface is warming up, but the ice is melting. Air currents are shifting. Ocean currents are shifting. Drought patterns, extreme weather. Arctic sea ice is declining. And so that full array of changes in the climate, that's what we mean by climate change. And global warming, in a sense, is only talking about one component. So if you're a purist, you would make that distinction. To the public, it seems like, hey, why are they changing the language? This was one of the standard contrarian arguments that they used to call it global warming, and then they changed to climate change because they wanted to make it scarier. The irony, of course, is that back in around 2000, the Republican pollster Frank Luntz did a focus group, and there was a secret memo that eventually got released, and he was advising his clients, basically Republicans, that they should use climate change instead of global warming because it sounds less threatening. So if you go by what Frank Luntz said, it would be just the opposite of what the critics are saying. The scientists have used tamer language because they're calling it climate change. If you ask the scientists, they'll say no. Climate change is the better term for the rich array of changes that we are seeing in the planet's climate, and global warming is just part of that.
6: So 1.5 degrees centigrade above pre-industrial levels is a number that many in the climate space are quite familiar with, especially, of course, in association with the development of the Paris Agreement. Keeping the average rise in global temperatures ideally at that level, or at least below 2 degrees centigrade, is what we're hoping for. But what's the importance of maintaining these values, of aspiring to 1.5 degrees, certainly keeping below 2 degrees? What's the harm of going above those numbers?
10: Yeah, you know, there's sort of a shorthand because it's a simple number to talk about, the average temperature of the planet. But what it's a shorthand for is all of the impacts that that amount of warming happens, because there's more warming over the continents than the global average. There's even more warming in the higher latitudes, in the melting Arctic. There are all of the changes in extreme weather events, the heat domes, the wildfires, the floods. And so, in essence, this is a thermometer scale, the global average temperature, that is sort of a catch-all for the full array of consequences when the planet warms that much. It might sound like a small amount of warming, right? You know, 1.5, 2 degrees Celsius. But I'll tell you, when the human body warms up that much, it's called a fever. It's called a pretty serious fever. And in fact, even though you're only talking about a couple degrees on the thermometer scale, you know what the consequences of that fever are for you. You're coughing, difficult breathing, you're delirious, you're suffering all sorts of health consequences. And so in a sense, that's the same thing here. That thermometer scale is telling us that Earth is running a fever. And we're seeing the consequence of that fever in terms of the heat domes, the wildfires, the floods, and all of the impacts that it's already having. We're not even at 1.5 Celsius yet, 3 degrees Fahrenheit, basically. And already we're seeing dangerous climate change. So at this point, it's not like we're going to avoid dangerous climate change. It's here. And it's a matter of limiting it as much as we can. We may miss the 1.5 Celsius exit. It looks very likely that will happen now, especially because of 2 years of inaction here in the U.S. with the current administration. But we still go for that next exit. That next exit, 1.8 Celsius, would be a whole lot better than 2, and it's still absolutely achievable. The rest of the world continues to make progress. The U.S. starts to right its course. We can get there.
6: And talk to me about the health and social implications of increases at this scale in climate disruption.
10: We think about the extreme heat is a killer, and thousands of people are dying from just extreme heat events here in the United States that have been made more extreme because of human-caused warming. You have dangerous and deadly flood events, superstorms. So there is a toll that climate change is taking directly that can be measured in terms of lost human lives. We saw several thousand with that Tibetan flood, that glacial collapse, and we can say that was caused by climate change. Those floods were directly related to the melting of a glacier that only happened because of human-caused warming of this planet. So that several thousand people just in that one event That mortality is attributable to human-caused climate change. And that's not even getting into all of the wildfires and the extreme heat events that we saw this summer, thousands of people who died in Europe because of extreme heat. And so far, I'm just talking about the climate impacts. Now, when you take into account the health consequences of fossil fuel extraction and fossil fuel processing, there are as many as, I think the estimate is that 20% of all excess mortality today can be tied to air and water pollution that's linked to fossil fuels. And so when you put all that together, the climate crisis and fossil fuel dependence is more deadly than the deadliest pandemic that we've experienced yet.
6: Michael, to what extent is the planet warming faster than many scientists had predicted or speculated might not happen?
10: Yeah, so there's a lot of sort of misinformation out there about this. And there's some scientists who are making extravagant claims that I would argue don't actually match the evidence. The planet's average temperature right now has increased almost exactly as much as the model said it would, given our continued burning of fossil fuels. And so if you look at sort of the observations, the global average temperature record, along with the spread among the models that the Intergovernmental Panel on Climate Change used in their last assessment, the observations are right in the center of those model simulations. As I like to say, the truth is bad enough. We don't have to exaggerate that. It's just the reality is that the planet is warming up exactly as we said it would, and those models tell us it will continue to warm more if we continue to burn fossil fuels. So the models have gotten right the overall warming of the planet.
6: But to what extent are the impacts coming faster than what science had predicted? What about the impacts, though? I mean, glaciers cutting loose, these heat waves and fires and all that. To what extent did science predict that?
10: That's exactly right. So many of these impacts are actually happening earlier, or the magnitude of the impact is greater than what we predicted. And the truth is bad enough. The planet is warming up as much as we expected. And the reality is that a lot of the consequences of that warming are worse than expected with regard to extreme weather events, with regard to the disintegration of ice sheets and the sea level rise that goes with that, with regard to any array of impacts we're seeing. In many cases, impacts that go beyond what we predicted.
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7: It's Living on Earth. I'm Paloma Beltran.
6: And I'm Steve Kerwood. We're back now with Michael Mann, climate expert and UPenn professor. What do you think it would take to get the public level of concern about the climate equal what's being said loudly about artificial intelligence risks?
10: Yeah, that's a great question, Steve, because it's sort of ironic, isn't it, that here we've been sort of yelling at the top of our lungs, we climate scientists, for, you know, decades now, that we've got an existential planetary crisis. You know, it's the warming of the planet. We're seeing the consequences of that every day. And it is jarring in a way to see so much public concern about a potential threat that isn't nearly as far along at this point. It's sort of jarring because, like, we've been telling you we have a crisis for decades and not enough action has been taken. Here, we're just starting to hear you know, murmurs of a crisis, and the alarm bells are ringing far more loudly. And why is that? And I can tell you, my theory is that it aligns with some of the dystopian narratives that we've been fed, you know, the Terminator, the Matrix, Machine World, Cybernet. People have been served warning through these dystopian Hollywood narratives for a number of years now. And when things happen in the real world that start to align with those narratives, it understandably causes great concern. We haven't, I would say, maybe the entertainment community, our friends in the world of communication, haven't done as good a job in portraying the climate crisis as the existential threat that it is. It's sort of there in the background, and films like Avatar, which are actually premised on environmental destruction, but it's sort of in the background. It's not in the front. It's not really platformed in the narrative. So I think that's part of it, that the public has been led to be concerned about dystopian narratives that look like what's happening in the AI space, but they haven't been as well prepared to see the climate crisis as the existential crisis that it is.
6: So the most recent UN report is saying, look, we're on our way to 1.8 degrees centigrade global increase in temperatures, largely tied to greenhouse gases we're emitting. How inevitable is this? How reversible is this? What can be done at this point if people were to get quite alarmed about this?
10: Yeah, good question, Steve. I mean, the fact is, you know, there's good news and bad news when it comes to what the climate science tells us. With the climate science, the most comprehensive Earth system models that we have now give us a little bit of good news. The good news is that we know that the surface warming ends almost immediately when we bring carbon emissions down to zero. When we stop adding carbon pollution to the atmosphere, the surface of the planet stops warming up. And that has in part to do with the way that the oceans and the plants are continuing to take CO2 out of the atmosphere. So once we stop producing it, those levels start to come down. And it turns out it leads to a stabilization. You basically stop. The surface temperature remains where it was when you stopped emitting carbon. That's the good news, but that's also the bad news. The bad news is that the surface temperature remains where it is when you stop emitting carbon. It means it's elevated at that level for perpetuity. And to the extent that we're already seeing very harmful impacts of less than 1.5 warming, you can imagine how bad it looks if we even elevate temperatures at 1.8 for decades into the future. So there are really two things here. When you're in a climate hole, as I like to say, you've got to stop digging fossil fuels. So we're in a climate hole. We've got to prevent it from getting worse. We've got to decarbonize as quickly as we can. That's task one. That's where our primary focus needs to be. Yes, we may decide that we need to use technology that isn't available at scale now. It may be available at scale decades from now to actually bring those carbon dioxide levels back down.

0: and what lets you go to sleep?
1: Great questions. What keeps me up at night is the fear that there's an overriding danger here, beyond the climate crisis, beyond the environmental crises we face. And in some ways, it's tied to developments in the AI space and the machine learning space. It's disinformation. The greatest threat we face right now, because it's a fundamental threat to democratic governance, is disinformation. The deliberate spread of misinformation for ideological reasons, whether it's climate denial or anti-vax viewpoints that are paralyzing, you know, our ability to deal once defeated epidemics like measles that are now coming back. These are all tremendous threats, but the greater threat is the way that our information ecosystem is being polluted with massive amounts of disinformation, especially through social media, much of it by bad actors who have weaponized social media and are using AI to help make disinformation, as one colleague of mine put it, go infinite. The infinite disinformation, where our environment is so permeated with disinformation that there's no hope of pushing back on it and correcting the record. That's what keeps me up at night. What allows me to sleep is the fact that I have a daughter who's a student here at Penn who's studying AI herself. She's doing AI research. And there is a generation, a young generation of really smart kids who understand the crises we face, including the threat of misaligned AI, and are working hard to try to avert the catastrophes that could lie in store if we make all the wrong choices. And so I guess, put more simply, it's the younger generation. They're what put my mind at ease and allow me to sleep.
0: Michael Mann is the Presidential Distinguished Professor of Earth and Environmental Science and directs the Penn Center for Science, Sustainability, and the Media. Thank you so much for taking time with us today.
1: Thank you, Steve. Always a pleasure, my friend.
0: And if you want to know more about Professor Mann's concerns and experiences, his new book is called Science Under Siege.

0: Despite federal efforts to keep using coal and natural gas for energy, in California at least, renewable energy is ascendant while gas is on the decline. According to the U.S. Energy Information Administration, there was a 15% decrease in gas-fired electricity in California in 2025 compared to 2024, and a 26% drop in the first half of this year compared to the first half of last year. And if you look at how the Golden State compares to the rest of the nation, in 2014, it was producing 10% of the country's total gas-fired electricity. But by 2025, it was down to just 4%. Gas is still needed as a backup and energy source in the cold winter months, but solar and other renewables now power more of the California grid than gas. The renewable advance is thanks in part to an extensive battery energy storage system that can make the most of solar energy even when the sun doesn't shine. Dan Garino, a clean energy reporter with our media partner Inside Climate News, recently reported on how California is kicking its gas habit.
1: It's really striking when you look at it in terms of lines on a chart that you see from the California grid. You used to see gas as the number one resource, especially on days with high demand. So gas is this line very close to the top, if not at the top. And then you see this big bump in the middle of the day for when solar went up. But now you see this other line, this line for batteries, which is batteries that are charging during the day when there's tons of solar power and solar power is inexpensive. And then when the sun comes down, those batteries, many of which are 4-hour batteries, are discharging to support the grid. Having all those batteries, I should say maybe almost completely changes the way that we understand this mix of resources that we need to put together to kind of have power to cover peak hours. So just think of this, like when the sun goes down, if you then have about 4 hours of power from a gigantic group of batteries, if you look at when those batteries can kind of start to come online and then when they will go offline, you have taken the state almost completely through those evening peak hours. And then you go into this late night period when power demand on the grid is much lower because people are going to bed. People are not using resources as much. In the summer, people aren't using air conditioning as much because it's cooling off.

0: So it's this transformation in a way that I haven't seen before. And it's really remarkable to look at a typical summer day in the California grid today compared to even like 4 or 5 years ago. The change has been so great.
1: And Dan, what does California actually do differently from other states across the U.S.?
0: So there are the things that are just the results of California's good fortune, and that is having a ton of sunlight. But then a lot of these things are policy decisions. California made policy decisions to encourage solar power, to have rules that made it so that power providers needed to get certain amounts of renewable or carbon-free resources. And then there were policy decisions later on that encouraged the acquisition of battery power. So you look at vast amounts of solar and vast amounts of battery. Some of this is market driven. Some of it is because you can put up a battery system and it's going to make money by buying power when it's cheap and selling power when it's expensive. But it is this kind of 1-2 relationship between policy kind of nudging the whole system in a direction and then those resources coming online and being able to succeed in the market.
1: And to what extent is utility scale solar and utility scale battery storage helping California's wallets here? You know, to what extent are they easing energy costs for Californians?
0: So there are a bunch of different ways to look at that. One is that solar and batteries are resources with really big upfront costs, and then you don't have to pay for fuel. And California just built a whole bunch of batteries and storage. The kind of benefits of having those upfront costs been made already will become evident in the future. The other thing you need to talk about in California is just that they are some of the highest electricity rates in the country for a bunch of different reasons. And one of the ones I'll name is that wildfire costs and wildfire liability, but it becomes challenging to talk about batteries and solar and their relation to electricity bills because it becomes tough to kind of disentangle them from all the other things that are going on. But I think that over time, having more resources where you don't have to pay for fuel, that would be a net positive.
1: And as you've covered, Dan, California is kicking its natural gas habit. So aside from battery abundance, what other factors help California be less reliant on gas-fired power?
0: One of the most interesting ones is that the regional grids are getting better at communicating with each other. So California has a grid that is pretty close to just the borders of the state. It's not quite exactly the borders of California. In their other grids, just right outside of that. And they all have different mixes of resources. They have different power plants that they are dispatching and that are generating electricity. The different regions have gotten to the point that they can share electricity on shorter notice than they did before. And what that means is when there's a whole bunch of excess hydropower in Washington and in Oregon, and there are days where there's just more of that than they need up there, California can get some of that electricity. There are grid regions that bump right up against each other, where before they just wouldn't have had that information in time to be able to use it. That makes a big difference. Also, California exports power now. You look at peak summer days, California is sending power to some of those other grid regions. It's increased cooperation and increased sharing generally helps to drive down costs.
1: And Dan, what role does gas still play in keeping the lights on?
0: Well, when we say that gas use in California has gone down substantially, it's gone down in 8 of the last 11 years. Gas is still a pretty significant presence on the California grid, and there's still a whole bunch of natural gas plants. It's a resource that is more useful in the winter when the days are shorter. And remember, California, it's not all sunny Southern California. California is a big state that has a lot of different parts that have different weather patterns. But gas is, while it's down, is still an essential part of the California grid, and it probably will be for a little while. They're kind of this insurance policy. They're basically backup capacity that's available when needed, but it's just not needed very much. And at some point, the cost of having all those plants ready to run, you know, you'll see some of them that are just not worth it to continue to operate them, especially the older ones. It'll be interesting to see over the next, say, 5 years or so, what that looks like.
1: Yeah. And California is, of course, also a leader in electric vehicles. It represents about 35% of all electric cars on American roads. How does the large and growing electric vehicle fleet option factor into the state's efforts to better manage energy loads?
0: Well, I think some of the best opportunities there are ahead. Every single one of those electric vehicles has a big battery on it. And there are some automakers that are making available the equipment to be able to connect those batteries to your houses to act as backup power for the house. And then another step is to be able to have all of those batteries be able to export power for use even beyond the house. It's like if you have a market where, let's say we get to 50% plus electric vehicles, what you have is this battery resource that is absolutely gigantic, and you can find ways to use it. So I'm curious what will happen. That's a logical place for us to see kind of vehicle to home and vehicle to grid technologies used in the U.S.
1: So Dan, what's the big takeaway here from California's transition away from gas-powered energy into renewables and battery storage?
0: The big takeaway for me is that having this level of renewables doing most of the heavy lifting on the grid is something that a lot of people in the energy business and in the energy world would have said is impossible not that long ago. You go back 10, 15 years, this seems like total fantasy land, what California is doing right now and keeping the lights on. So it just shows that significant change can happen and there are ways to design a system. You can design a system that has significantly higher levels of renewables than California does now. And we kind of have figured out how to do that. The question is kind of, how do we do it? And how soon are we going to do it?
1: Dan Garino is a clean energy reporter with our media partner, Inside Climate News. Dan, thank you so much for joining us.
0: Yeah, thank you.
1: Hemisphere and the days are growing noticeably shorter. But many of the songsters of summer are still with us. And as Mary McCann points out in today's Bird Note, they continue to put on spectacular shows.
2: As the sun sets over the Connecticut River, an astounding natural spectacle unfolds. As many as 300,000 sparkling blue swallows, tree swallows, wing their way from miles around to roost for the evening on Goose Island near Old Lyme. The birds gather on the wing in one immense, tightly choreographed flock, a swirling mass that changes shape from one second to the next, like an immense silken banner or plume of smoke racing with the wind. With dusk at hand, the aerobatic flock, now shaped like a tornado, swoops down into the island's tall reeds. It takes but 15 seconds for the 300,000 birds to vanish into the marsh, where they remain until dawn. Roger Torrey Peterson, Dean of American Birdwatching, wrote of the swallows, "I have seen a million flamingos on the lakes of East Africa, and as many seabirds on the cliffs of the Alaska Pribilofs. But for sheer drama, the tornadoes of tree swallows eclipsed any other avian spectacle I have ever seen." Soon, all of Goose Island's swallows will disappear below the southern horizon for the winter. But witnesses will long remember the autumnal spectacle of the birds' massed flight. I'm Mary McCann.
1: For many years, you've heard Mary McCann's warm and lively voice on Living on Earth in Bird Note segments just like this one. But we are saddened to share that on August 7, 2026, Mary passed away at the age of 70 after battling bone cancer. Over the years, Mary McCann brought over 700 Bird Note segments to life, and her beloved voice will live on. And we'd like to think she's out there somewhere, soaring with the tree swallows and other winged wonders. Thanks, Mary, and we'll miss you.
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1: It's Living on Earth. I'm Paloma Beltran.
6: And I'm Steve Kerwood. Our ancestors swung from their branches. They provide shade, fruits, nuts, oxygen to breathe, and stunning foliage. They outlive us 10 times over and more. And they may hold answers to some of the great questions in life. Journalist and author Robert Moore has been thinking a lot about what trees can teach us about life, aging, thinking, and even how to be better humans. We met up in the summer of 2026 for a meander and chat under the grand trees in a famous Boston area cemetery. With me now is Robert Moore. He's a journalist and author whose latest book is In Trees, an Exploration. Rob, welcome to Living on Earth.
7: Thank you so much for having me.
6: And here we are in Mount Auburn Cemetery in Cambridge. This is probably the most amazing assemblage of trees inside the city limits here because, well, you know a lot about trees.
7: I do. It's true. And I want to add that this is a place I've always wanted to come. This was the first garden cemetery in the United States, which then becomes essentially the blueprint for Central Park, which in some sense becomes the blueprint for the national parks.
6: Wow, I never knew. I just thought this was a great place to go birding during migration season.
7: Well, it's also a beautiful place to look at all these wonderful trees and sit in their shade. And there were a lot of people who did, including Ralph Waldo Emerson, who was strolling through this cemetery in the 1830s and had this profound realization of what he called the noble earth. That was one of the transformative experiences of his life, was walking right here through this very cemetery.
6: So when we think of a tree, Rob, it's usually, you know, the biological definition. But your book, you know, I guess you mention bark, you do mention leaves, but mostly it's a philosophical treatise. So what is a tree then, in your view?
7: Yes, so it's a really hard thing to answer, actually. It's funny. This is something that tree biologists will frequently tell you, is that it is much harder to say what a tree is than people would commonly think. Colin Tudge has a definition. He said a tree is just a big plant with a stick up the middle. And what that means is that it's a plant, it branches, and it has wood. And wood is a really important component because it allows the tree to grow tall. But then if you start thinking about family trees or evolutionary trees, the branching structures that make up our brains, you start to see that it's actually something even larger than that. It's a growth form. It's a way that things grow. They grow by branching, by pruning, by gnarling around the things that work, and then by setting down deep roots. That's what I think that the soul of a tree really is.
6: And we're leaning up against a tree here as we talk. What are we looking at? This thing is humongous and, well, amazing.
7: It is. I was just saying I would love to climb this tree. I believe the tag there says Castor aurelia, which is not actually a species I'm familiar with. It says it's from East Asia. But one of the things that I love about trees in cemeteries and parks is that they get this wide open branching crown. And it makes them a lot more fun to climb than the trees in British Columbia, where I live in the forest, which just shoot straight up out of the ground. You know, when they're growing in a forest, they're shading each other out. So they drop their lower limbs. It makes them a lot harder to climb. This one would be a lot of fun. I mean, it's a beautiful tree and it has this wide open crown, these long lateral branches. I actually took a tree climbing course with a guy named Ben Atkinson. He's this sort of barefoot, you know, roadkill eating eccentric guy in England. And he makes these videos of himself walking on trees like this. He walks way out onto the branches, sort of tiptoeing out as if on a balance beam, and then he'll jump from branch to branch. And I saw these videos and I was so moved by them. They're so beautiful. It was kind of taking tree climbing and extending it into the realm of art or dance. And I had tried to climb a tree near where I live not long before that and had this sort of almost a panic attack. I was gripped by vertigo and I couldn't make it any higher. And I started to kind of obsess about this question of like, why do we stop climbing trees, right? Every kid climbed trees that I know. Did you climb trees when you were a kid?
6: Well, of course, but what about you?
7: I did, yeah. I mean, I was a big tree climber when I was a kid, and then I stopped, right? And it happened sometime in my teenage years. You just sort of start to get interested in other things, but also something starts to grow in you. It's a kind of a a reluctance, a hesitancy, a fear of taking chances. And as you get older, I think that that sort of pruning away of that wild spirit, that tree climber spirit you have as a kid, I think that that really becomes debilitating. And so I was trying to find a way to break myself out of that and refine that wild spirit. And I thought taking a tree climbing course might be one good way to do that.
8: And you've climbed some big trees. I mean, I think famously in your book, you talk about being with David Attenborough. In the Sequoia land, those trees are tall. It's like a 20-story building. How did you feel up there?
7: I mean, that was one of the most profound experiences I've ever had in a tree, was climbing to the top of that giant sequoia. I climbed to the top of a couple of them there in Sequoia National Park, which is such an honor because most people are not allowed to climb those trees. So you're scaling up a rope, you know, an inch-thick nylon rope, 250 feet in the air, and you're dangling from a branch. You feel incredibly precarious, but you also feel this sense of awe because you're experiencing the size of that tree, right? I mean, physically, you're experiencing how huge it is, and it's exhausting, and it's scary, and it's beautiful, and you get this incredible view of the forest and the mountains beyond that you would never get otherwise.
8: What's so special about tree canopies? I think you say the biologist said, oh, there's nothing up there, but in fact, there's all kinds of things.
7: Yeah, so one of the fascinating things about climbing up into a giant sequoia is that you can feel the tree changing as you climb it. The shape of the bark changes, the shape of the needles change. You get to the top and there's a different ecosystem up there. There's all these little wolf lichens and different species that are clinging to the tree. And this is especially true in the coast redwoods. I've climbed a coast redwood as well, which is sort of a, you know, cousin to the giant sequoia. And in the tops of those, you find whole worlds. I mean, you find huckleberry bushes, you find aquatic species that have been living up there for many, many generations. In fact, I once found a bonsai tree, a natural bonsai, a tan oak, that was about 30 years old. It was only about a foot tall, and it was growing in the crook of this branch. So there's a tree growing atop another tree. And that is something that is maybe the last, 30 years has been this realization. They used to think it was an ecological desert up there. They thought it was just bare branches, and now they realize it's an entire ecosystem. And trees are doing remarkable things up there. Redwood trees are learning to drink in the fog through their foliage. Big-leaf maples are learning to extend roots out of their branches into the patches of soil and moss to drink in that water. It's really one of the most unexplored regions of our planet is the tops of trees, and scientists are just starting to divine all these amazing facts.
8: A number of people in your book are climbing trees. I'm thinking of Julia Butterfly Hill, for one. What is it that brings these people to the treetops to say something to the rest of us?
7: Yeah, I mean, this is actually not a recent history. This is an unfathomably long history, if you think about it, because we are descended from an arboreal species. We're descended from arboreal mammals, but to some degree, we remain an arboreal species. If you think about it, humans have always been climbing trees, and we're still climbing trees. Going all the way back to our ancient hominid ancestors, you know, they were sleeping in nests. They believe that Lucy, the Australopithecus afarensis, would have spent her nights in a nest. And then we came down to the ground, but we were always climbing back up. We were climbing back up to gather fruits and honey. And in fact, there are peoples in, for example, the Congo, who can still climb hundreds of feet high to gather honey. And their bodies are actually shaped differently. They have more dorsiflexion in their ankles. They've trained their bodies to become more arboreal than ours are through this daily practice. And so if you climb trees all the time from the time you're a child until you're an adult, it's incredibly easy for you. I visited a group of people called the Korowai in Papua who live in tree houses. And one of their elders, this guy named Marcus, offered to climb a tree for me so I could just see how good he was at it. And it was astonishing. It was like watching a professional rock climber. He was so graceful. He was so agile. And he climbed to the top of this tree, grabbed a vine, swung into another tree, sat in those branches, you know, with this look of total nonchalance, and as if just to say, this is our home. This is where we as a species belong. We have always been arboreal.
8: So you have a number of interesting factors in your book or issues. Let's see. There's race. There's colonialism. There's Karl Marx. Okay, why do you explore these topics in this book that's called In Trees?
7: Yeah, I mean, I think that that's been a blind spot of nature writing for a long time. The realm of human messiness and human history and domination and injustice are things that we tended to kind of sweep aside so that we could look at the beautiful parts of nature. And this is something that really came to the fore for me when I was talking to a relative of mine. We discovered by tracing my family tree that there's an entire branch of my family tree who are black. And this cousin of mine, Gia, we traveled through Alabama together researching our family history. And one of the points she hammered home, and I subsequently ran across in other people's writings, is that for many Black Americans, the experience of a forest and of trees is very different than for white people. For me, I look at trees like these ones and, you know, these symbols of health and nature and peace, and that's it. It's very simple. And for Gian and many other Black people in America, there's also a darker history, which is the history of lynching, the history of racial terror, that has extended from the time of slavery up to the present day. I mean, in many places, the town's lynching tree still stands in front of the courthouse. And in some cases, they've tried to take that tree down, and the locals have fought to keep it there. So it's still standing today as a reminder of that painful history. And I think it's important to look at that history.
8: So tell us, where are we going?
7: So what I'd like to do is find the grave of Asa Gray. Asa Gray is known as the father of American botany. He was an important botanist in the 19th century and is someone who I'm kind of fascinated with, both because of that work, but also because he was close friends with Charles Darwin. And there's a great story about Darwin. He sent a letter to Asa Gray in 1857 outlining his theory of evolution. And in that letter, he uses the metaphor of a tree. This is one of the things you find when you look at Darwin's old notes, is that he was thinking in trees. He was drawing little sketches of trees. He was constantly referring to the metaphor of the tree. And that was his way of breaking out of this other model of evolution, which was the tower, the great chain of being, in which human beings are at the top and everything else is sort of arrayed down below. By thinking in trees, he managed to break that apart into something that was quite radical, which was to say that everything that is alive is equally evolved, and it's all related. The term they used back then was consanguinity. Wait, actually, let's ask these people. Sorry. Hi. Do you know where Asa Gray's grave is? Is it straight up here?
9: I think it's that one right by that vehicle.
7: Oh, there we go.
9: Yeah.
7: Okay, thank you.
9: Of course.
7: But so that letter that Darwin writes to Asa Gray ends up being really important because a year later, Alfred Russel Wallace comes forward with his theory of evolution, which is essentially the same as Darwin's. And Darwin had been sitting on his theory of natural selection for decades and had never put it forward. He was trying to really bolster it before he put it out. And that letter from Darwin to Asa Gray ends up being the key piece of evidence which secures Darwin's reputation. And that's why we think of him as the father of Darwinism and not Alfred Russel Wallace today.
8: We're headed up the Ivy Path here, huh?
7: That's right.
8: Let's see, is it in here maybe?
9: Oh, it's right here, at this one.
7: Oh, we were standing right in front of it.
9: No.
7: So there you go, there's, let's see what it says on the side. Oh yeah, Asa Gray. Yeah, so this is really a formative figure in not just the history of botany, but the history of our understanding of evolution. And also I would say, you know, one of the people who really helped spread Darwin's tree-like understanding of the world, his notion of tree thinking. That's actually a term that evolutionary biologists use, is tree thinking, which means seeing evolution as a branching process and not just as a straight road, right? From tiny bacteria to humans, as if we were always evolving towards this state of being human or something. Tree thinking is a really powerful tool to break yourself out of that.
8: So you say that tree thinking is a way people should look at aging in the human experience.
7: I do think so. I think that there's a distinction that is sometimes made between getting old and growing old. And that's one way in which trees can really inform our understanding of how to grow old, because trees grow old beautifully. They're always growing throughout their lives, and they're always shedding. They're always dropping the limbs that don't work. And so I think studying trees is a way that we can learn to grow old gracefully and creatively and to stay branchy throughout our lives. This is something that neuroscientists will tell you is one of the most important things about growing old in a healthy way, is that you got to stay branchy. You got to try new things. You have to take risks. You can't just get winnowed away into these little ruts. You know, I think that that's something that the modern world does to us, is it forces you to specialize, and it makes it so that you just become narrower and narrower as you get older. In some ways, staying branchy is an act of resistance. You know, it's resisting that system that wants to make us into these narrow little instruments.
8: So America is actually very young as a nation. How do you think it could take the power of a tree to grow older in a graceful way.
7: Well, I think one of the beautiful ideas of America has always been that branchiness, the notion of diversity, but diversity and unity, right? E pluribus unum, that is what a tree is. A tree is e pluribus unum. It is many branches and one trunk. And that arborescent growth of the United States has been one of its greatest assets throughout its history. Unfortunately, I feel that we're now living in a time when diversity has become a dirty word and people want to return to some kind of simplistic notion of what America is, that America is a certain type of person. It's a person of a certain race or a certain culture. And of course, that is not true. It's not true historically, but it's also not true in the larger philosophical sense. It's not a beautiful idea. It's not a useful idea. It's a corrupt idea. I mean, I think that one of the great lessons of studying history is to see those gnarls, right? To see all of the challenges that America has gone through, all of the wounds that its people have suffered, and how we've grown around those wounds and hopefully outgrown them. That is, I think, one of the big takeaways of tracing my family tree and then also looking into the history of slavery and Jim Crow and the relationship that Black Americans have with trees forced me to grapple with that in a very concrete way. You can't just paper over history. You know, it's kind of like when you look around and you see the tree roots bulging through the sidewalks. That's what history does. It will come to the fore again, even when you try to cover it up. And the only healthy thing to do, the only useful thing to do, the only wise thing to do is to grapple with that history and to be honest about it and then hope that we can outgrow it.
8: Tell me, what should people take away from your book?
7: I think that the biggest lesson I try to impart is that, if possible, we should try to think like a tree. What I mean by that is to think in that growth form, to think in a way that's branchy, in a way that's rigorous and pruning away the things that don't work, in a way that's resilient and gnarls around the things that do, and most importantly, in a way that's deeply rooted. And when you start thinking in that shape of mind, I think that what you find is that a lot of our bad habits of thinking, being reductive and simplistic, thinking in binaries, the tree starts to split them apart. And you start to find this broader, more creative, and more relational way of seeing the world. And I think if more people could think like a tree, the world we live in would be a very different place.
8: Robert Moore is a journalist and author, and his latest book is In Trees, An Exploration. Rob, thanks so much for taking the time with us today.
7: Thank you so much. It's been a lot of fun.
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10: You're not looking at a picture. You're looking at depth. You're looking at light years, and you can really feel it. You can feel distances between stars. And I hear from people that it makes them feel small. And I think our default is to go, oh, I feel so insignificant. But you could also feel like a giant. Because what is small and large when you're seeing stars at that magnitude? It really changes the way you see the sky, the way you see yourself, the way you see this planet. It changes everything.
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8: 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Our crew includes Naomi Ehrenberg, Jenny Doering, Abby Edgecombe, Swayam Gagneja, Mark Kausch, Mark Settlender, Don Lyman, Ashanti McLean, Jung Nguyen, Ainsley O'Neill, Sophia Pandelitis, Jake Grigo, Andrew Scarrett, Bella Smith, and Elle Wilson.
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0: Hello, and you are listening to Eco Justice Radio. We present environmental and climate stories from a social justice frame featuring voices not necessarily heard on mainstream media. Eco Justice Radio acknowledges that we recorded this show on the traditional territory of the Ahachmen people, also known as the Huaneño of Southern California. Welcome, I am Jack Eight. On today's show, Climate Fiction Origins, J.G. Ballard's Atrocity Exhibition. We look into what is this new, or maybe not so new, genre in literature called climate fiction. We share a clip from the PBS show Hot Mess that sets the concept down, and we look into Ballard's post-apocalyptic dystopia genre, where he used cars in the novel Crash to symbolize the mechanization of the world and humanity's capacity to destroy ourselves with the technology we create. James Grant Ballard, who lived between 1930 and 2009, was an English novelist and short story writer known for psychologically provocative works that explore relations between, well, human psychology, technology, sex, and mass media. Ballard's original climate fiction work from 1962 was the post-apocalyptic new wave science fiction novel, The Drowned World. He followed with the controversial 1970 short story collection, The Atrocity Exhibition, and of course, as we mentioned, the 73 novel, Crash. In 1984, Ballard won broad critical recognition for the war novel Empire of the Sun, which Steven Spielberg adapted into a film. J.G. Ballard's literary fiction spawned the adjective Ballardian, defined as resembling or suggestive of dystopian modernity, bleak man-made landscapes, and the psychological effects of technological, social, and environmental developments. Well, we're going to have some literary fun today to set up the idea of what has now come out as a new fiction genre called climate fiction. First, we begin with a 2019 clip from the PBS show Hot Mess featuring Lindsay Ellis of It's Lit and Amy Brady, the editor-in-chief of the Chicago Review of Books.
1: Hey, everybody. Thanks for coming to the first ever Hot Mess Book Club. Today, we are talking about climate fiction. We all were supposed to read Parable of the Sower. Does anyone want to start? No? Okay, how about a really easy question? How would you define climate fiction? Do you even know what climate fiction is?
2: I have the book, though.
1: Did you read it?
3: Hold on, guys. I've been reading climate fiction for a long time, so I think I can help. So what is climate fiction? It's actually not a straightforward question because authors, writers, and critics alike are still trying to figure that out. We've seen a lot more writers writing about climate change in the last several years, and we've started to use the phrase climate fiction or cli-fi to differentiate it from other types of writing. I've seen the genre really grow over the last few years, and I think that's for a couple of reasons. One, climate change has just become a much more urgent problem. I also think that this is maybe the more crass reason, but there has become a publishing market for it. Readers are more eager to read about climate change in novels and short stories. And in some bookstores, you'll even start to see shelves that say cli-fi up against their sci-fi or fantasy bookshelves. Writers are creating climate fiction for all kinds of reasons. Some of them have scientific backgrounds, and this is a way to draw on their backgrounds and put it into narrative form, but not all of them. I think most climate fiction writers are creating their novels because they have anxiety about what's happening in the world right now.
1: Beyond just using their stories as a way to process climate anxieties, it also seems like writers and creators of climate fiction are hoping for some kind of change. Like maybe by reading a climate fiction novel, a new activist or climate-conscious voter will appear. But does climate fiction actually have that kind of impact? Is it changing how people think about and respond to climate change? I honestly have no idea. So I asked Lindsay Ellis, the host of PBS's It's Lit.
4: Filmmakers and authors, you know, living on a planet and having anxieties and wanting to capitalize on a hot topic, I can't be held responsible for that pun, may want to use their medium as a message. But a tricky thing about incorporating climate change into a narrative is that it can feel a little propagandistic to audiences since the topic is so politicized. So you might end up with a piece of fiction like The Day After Tomorrow or Captain Planet and the Planeteers, which tend to be remembered not as fondly as something like WALL-E, where climate change wasn't such a central part of the narrative. So this is probably why lately we've seen cli-fi as more of a backdrop. Unless you're Lil Dicky, who released a song this year called Earth. You'll never guess what it's about. It's like Captain Planet and the Planeteers and We Are the World had a baby. And it had fart jokes and jokes, and that's Lil Dicky's Earth. I don't know. I don't know what this says about Gen Z, who didn't, like, live through Captain Planet and the Planeteers, that they see this and they're like, well, Ariana Grande's in it. Fine. And, of course, do we have the question, did Lil Dicky change anything? Probably not, because that also begs the question, does media actually have an effect on people's perceptions? Will cli-fi change your mind if you watch a movie or read a story where climate change is bad and we have to do something about it? Will it move you if you did not already care about it to begin with? For a comparison, let's look at a much more well-studied topic, violence in video games. Question, do violent video games make people who play them more violent themselves? And the answer to that, according to the studies, is no. Asterisk. Long-term exposure to violent media isn't more likely to make you go do violence. It isn't more likely to make you a violent person, but it desensitizes you to the idea of violence.
1: Huh. Maybe we should take a step back and try to understand where climate fiction came from before we can figure out its actual impact on our brains and society.
3: To my mind, climate fiction really begins with J.G. Ballard's 1962 Drowned World. It's a novel about global-wide climate change that was caused by human activity. But we can actually go back even farther than that to Jules Verne's work. Jules Verne is often considered to be where sci-fi began. And if we go back even farther than that, we can land on Shelley's Frankenstein, where in the background of that novel, we see all kinds of climactic changes. Another novel that is often left out of these conversations is Steinbeck's The Grapes of Wrath, which came out in 1939 and was about the Dust Bowl, which was another large-scale environmental catastrophe caused by human activity.
1: Every decade of the 20th century, but particularly in the second half, has had some version, some different take on cli-fi or anthropogenic climate change or the environment in general. B-movies surrounding nuclear anxieties and radiation were particularly popular in the 1950s and the early 1960s.
5: We may be witnessing the beginning of an era that will mean the complete annihilation of man.
6: Annihilation?
5: The beginning of the end.
1: In 1966, Harry Harrison wrote Make Room, Make Room, which was adapted into Soylent Green in 1973, which dealt with the topic of overpopulation.
7: Soylent Green is people!
1: And throughout the 1970s and 1980s, we saw a lot of works that were concerned with the effects of nuclear war, both on the environment and on the population. And of course, there is the Mad Max trilogy, which helped codify this sort of nondescript post-nuclear dystopia, which was even more overt in its follow-up, 2015's Mad Max Fury Road, one of the best movies that has ever happened. I don't make the rules. But once we start getting into the 90s, the trend starts turning more towards stories that center around the societal damage that comes about as a result of climate change in conjunction with usually other things, but mostly climate change. So we have Octavia Butler's Parable of the Sower and its follow-up Parable of the Talents, which centers around a sort of much more subtle and realistic climate disaster and government inaction in the face of climate change ultimately leading to societal collapse. Margaret Atwood's Mad Atom trilogy, which started with Oryx and Crake, also centers around a sort of confluence of things ultimately leading to overconsumption, overpopulation, and of course, climate change. On the more on-the-nose side of things, we saw movies like Waterworld, where the world is covered in water. A thing that can't happen. But here's Kevin Costner peeing in a cup.
4: But there are also lots of films where climate change isn't the central conflict, but also a huge part of the narrative. In the original 1950s film, The Day the Earth Stood Still, Klaatu shows up and tells humanity, you need to stop doing nuclear war, or we'll kill you. But in the 2008 remake, Keanu Reeves shows up and tells everybody, you need to stop doing the climate change, or we'll kill you. And lately, the trend has been films that are not centrally about climate change, but incorporated into their narrative.
3: In the last few years, climate fiction isn't just science fiction anymore. We're now seeing writers write about climate in the realm of fantasy, in the realm of romance, and actually in the realm of realist fiction. Those would be books that are set in the present tense here in the real world and talking about climate change as it's unfolding, as we see it.
0: That was the PBS show Hot Mess, featuring Lindsay Ellis of It's Lit and Amy Brady, the editor-in-chief of the Chicago Review of Books. The Atrocity Exhibition is J.G. Ballard's instruction manual on how to disrupt mass media and recontextualize technology in a dystopian landscape overrun with, well, industrial waste and technological white noise. So, this first clip, and if you know what that is, if you don't know what that is, walk outside, open your ears, open your eyes, and see what's happening out in the world. The first clip is from the 1973 BBC film, directed by Harley Corkless, and features Ballard talking about car crash fetishism and the response to the bleak modern landscapes dominated by industrial monotony and the, shall we say, irrational violence of the technology-infused world, which would coalesce into his controversial novel Crash, published in way back in 1973.
6: In slow motion, the test cars move towards each other on collision courses, unwinding behind them the coils that ran to the devices by the impact zone. As they collided, the debris of wings and fender floated into the air. The cars rocked against each other as they continued on their disintegrating courses. In the passenger seats, the plastic models transcribed graceful arcs into the buckling roofs and windshields. Here and there, a passing fender severed a torso. The air behind the cars was a carnival of arms and legs.
7: I think the key image of the 20th century is the man in the motor car. It sums up everything. The elements of speed, drama, aggression, the junction of advertising and consumer goods with the technological landscape, the sense of violence and desire, power and energy, the shared experience of moving together through an elaborately signaled landscape. We spend a substantial part of our lives in the motor car, and the experience of driving condenses many of the experiences of being a human being in the 1970s, the marriage of the physical aspects of ourselves to the imaginative and technological aspects of our lives. I think that the 20th century reaches its highest expression on the highway. Everything is there. The speed and violence of our age, its strange love affair with the machine and with its own death. The styling of motor cars, and of the American motor car in particular, has always struck me as tremendously important, bringing together all sorts of visual and psychological factors. As an engineering structure, the car is totally uninteresting to me. I'm interested in the exact way in which it brings together the visual codes for expressing our ordinary perceptions about reality. For example, that the future is something with a fin on it, and the whole system of expectations contained in the design of the car. Expectations about our freedom to move through time and space, about the identities of our own bodies, our own musculatures, the complex relationships between ourselves and the world of objects around us. These highly potent visual codes can be seen repeated in every aspect of the 20th century landscape. What do they mean? Have we reached the point now in the 70s where we only make sense in terms of these huge technological systems? I think so myself. and that it is the vital job of the writer to try to analyze and understand the real significance of this huge metallized dream. I'm interested in the automobile as a narrative structure, as a scenario that describes our real lives and our real fantasies. If every member of the human race were to vanish overnight, I think it would be possible to reconstitute almost every element of human psychology from the design of a vehicle like this. As a writer, I feel I must try to understand the real meaning of a lot of commonplace but tremendously complicated events. The close relationship between our own bodies and the body of the motor car is obvious. American automobile stylists have been exploring for years the relationships between sexuality and the motor car body, the primitive algebra of recognition which we use in our perception of all organic forms. If the man in the motor car is the key image of the 20th century, then the automobile crash is the most significant trauma. The car crash is the most dramatic event in most people's lives, apart from their own deaths, and in many cases the two will coincide. Are we just victims in a totally meaningless tragedy? Or does it in fact take place with our unconscious and even conscious connivance? Each year, hundreds of thousands of people are killed in car crashes all over the world. Millions are injured. Are these arranged deaths, arranged by the colliding forces of the technological landscape, by our own unconscious fantasies about power and aggression, our obsessions with consumer goods and design, the overlaying fictions that are more and more taking the place of reality? It's always struck me that people's attitudes towards the car crash are very confused, that they assume an attitude that in fact is very different from their real response. If we really feared the car crash, none of us would be able to drive a car. I know that my own attitudes to the crash car are just as confused. The distorted geometry of this tremendously stylized object, let's face it, the most powerful symbol of our civilization, seems to pull at all sorts of concealed triggers in the mind. The postures of people in crashed vehicles, deformed manufacturers' styling devices. Crashed General Motors cars look very different from crashed Ford. The stylizing of the instrument panel, which after all is the model for our own wounds. Driving around, each of us knows what is literally the shape of our own death. I remember seeing some films on television of test crashes a few years ago. They were using American cars of the late 50s, a period, I suppose, when the American dream and American confidence were at their highest point. Metering coils trailed out of the windows, and they had dummies sitting in them. They were beautifully filmed. They filmed them beautifully because they wanted to know what was happening. They weren't interested in the aesthetics of the thing. These cars were in head-on collisions, right-angle collisions and side swipes, and plowing into other structures like utility poles. One could see 4 feet of metal suddenly become 1 foot. Filmed in slow motion, these crashes had a beautiful, stylized grace. The power and weight of these cars gave them an immense classical dignity. It was like some strange technological ballet. I remember looking at these films and thinking about the strange psychological dimensions they seemed to touch. They seemed to say something about the way everything becomes more and more stylized, more and more cut off from ordinary feeling. It seems to me that we have to regard everything in the world around us as fictional, as if we were living in an enormous novel, and that the kind of distinction that Freud made about the inner world of the mind, between, say, what dreams appeared to mean and what they really meant, now has to be applied to the outer world of reality. All the structures in it, flyovers and motorways, office blocks and factories, are all part of this enormous novel. Take a structure like a multi-story car park, one of the most mysterious buildings ever built. Is it a model for some strange psychological state, some kind of vision glimpsed within its bizarre geometry? What effect does using these buildings have on us? Are the real myths of this century being written in terms of these huge, unnoticed structures? More exactly, I think that new emotions and new feelings are being created, that modern technology is beginning to reach into our dreams, and change our whole way of looking at things and perceiving reality, that more and more it is drawing us away from contemplating ourselves to contemplating its world.
0: That was from the 1973 BBC film featuring J.G. Ballard, directed by Harley Korkis. 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Today, you're listening to Climate Fiction Origins, J.G. Ballard's Atrocity Exhibition. I am your host, Jack Eide, and we present a 2006 interview with Ballard from the South Bank Show, opening a window into his dystopian modernist literature that today might intimate the fundamentals of our aberrant relationship with technology and media that has resulted in today's, shall we say, climate predicament. The next clip is a 2006 interview of J.G. Ballard by Melvin Bragg of the South Bank Show, which also features prominent British authors Will Self, Ian Sinclair, and Martin Amis.
8: I believe in the power of the imagination to remake the world, to hold back the night, to charm motorways, to ingratiate ourselves with birds, to enlist the confidences of madmen. I believe in my own obsessions, in the beauty of the car crash, in the peace of the submerged forest, in the excitements of the deserted holiday beach, in the elegance of automobile graveyards, in the mystery of multi-story car parks, in the poetry of abandoned hotels.
9: Over a career spanning 50 years, J.G. Ballard has proved himself to be one of this country's most thought-provoking writers. He enjoyed great mainstream success with Empire of the Sun, which Steven Spielberg later turned into a hit film. But it's also caused huge controversy, particularly with Crash, which examined the sexual potential of car crashes and inspired one publisher's reader to write, "This author is beyond psychiatric help. Do not publish." And in the space between these two vastly different novels, Ballard has created a distinctive fictional territory wholly his own. Prophetic, surreal, and unsettling, Ballard's 20 novels and hundreds of short stories have together constructed what their author calls a mythology of the future. His body of work is marked by recurrent themes and obsessive symbols: motorways, car parks, high-rises, business parks, and abandoned hotels. Ballard's latest novel, Kingdom Come, returns to one of his obsessive themes: the dark forces at work in the suburbs of Middle England. In Claire Holland's South Bank Show film, from his lookout in the London suburb of Shepperton, where he's lived for over 40 years, J.G. Ballard talks about his vision of what he calls the only alien planet, Earth, and tells us why science fiction was the true literature of the 20th century.
8: I was living in London and looking for somewhere to live with my wife and children, and the sort of London suburbs were a sort of vast, mysterious plain of bricky gables and dual carriageways.

0: transport to safety at all times. I mean, I used to get on my bike at the age of 7 or 8 and pedal off through downtown Shanghai in all that nightmare traffic. And this was a city plagued by terrorist bombs and bitter fighting between rival Chinese power groups. Then in 1937, the Japanese invaded China.
1: Shanghai is doomed. Panic seizes the population. Fear drives thousands in a desperate move to the safety of the international settlement.
0: War was all around us. Shells were passing over our house. So we moved to the French concession for about 6 months. Looking back, I think I saw it as part of a sort of film, almost. The kind of films that I saw, even as a very small boy, in the Shanghai theatres, had sort of leaked out into reality and were taking place at the end of my own street.
2: But one thing that intrigues me about what you've said, Dai, is this extraordinary charmed life you had, Jim. You were this English boy. You got on your bike, your English bike, and cycled through these very dangerous parts, and people left you alone.
0: I don't think my parents were aware of what I was doing. I once asked my mother, when she was a very old woman, sort of, you know, I used to ride my bicycle around Shanghai. She said, we didn't know. I think the reason was that the retaliation from the Shanghai police force, which was run by the British, would have been swift and brutal. So you tended to be left alone. All that changed very dramatically after Pearl Harbor, when Japan attacked America and Britain. And I suddenly noticed that nobody was treating me with any respect at all. It was get out of the way.
3: His childhood and adolescence was marked by this absolutely profound dislocation of reality. You look at something like the killing of the young Chinese man by the 4 Japanese soldiers on the abandoned railway station where the man is asphyxiated by a telephone wire in front of his face. You know, a quintessential and horrific Ballard image. But, I mean, this really happened to him. He really was that boy. He really did see that happen.
0: Human beings are extremely cruel and combative. I think my life in Shanghai in the 30s and 40s was much closer to the reality of this world than, say, living in the cozy suburbs of the west of London. I don't feel that Shanghai was such a bad preparation for, you know, for living in our time.
2: How and why did you decide to write science fiction?
0: What England needed, I felt, in the mid-50s, desperately, was change. It seemed so stuck in its ways. Its social conventions and its class system were all set in concrete. And when I discovered, by chance, science fiction, I thought, here's a literature which has terrific vitality and is about change. I wasn't interested in spaceships and time travel. I thought, this is a medium where I can put to use my interest in social change. You know, the American way of life, the consumer society, television, which was made to dominate everything. First jet travel. Motorways. I mean, we take them for granted now, but motorways provoked all sorts of worried letters to the Times newspaper when the M1 was opened. Are we going to Americanize our country? Do we want a deracinated people endlessly driving their cars up and down the land? And I thought, what? This is a motorway, for heaven's sake. It was important to write about change, and science fiction was a very good way. Also, I had a flair for it. You could write an unlimited number of short stories. You could write 10 a month and get them published if you wrote that many. That was quite something.
4: It's a genre for swats, really, science fiction. It's a nerdy genre, and he isn't at all like that. He has a sort of a grandness that you don't often find in this sort of chemistry lab kind of mind that the lesser writers are like that. But I wouldn't be as embarrassed as some people are by the label science fiction. I think it's produced many works of great genius, but nor would I dream of confining him to that genre either.
5: Since the introduction of the 24-hour spending day, the

0: Shopping complex was never closed. The bulk of the shoppers were discount buyers, housewives contracted to make huge volume purchases of food, clothing, and appliances against substantial overall price cuts, and forced to drive around all day from supermarket to supermarket, frantically trying to keep pace with their purchase schedules and grappling with the added incentives inserted to keep the schemes alive.
1: What he correctly identified was the point in which humankind quite rightly began to lose its faith in the scientistic notion that technology was going to deliver us from universal want and need and bring a bright new shiny future of jetpacks and dinner and a pill. He kind of spotted that very early on. And I think his work, therefore, part of what made it possible to redefine science fiction as a genre, but arguably redefine it out of being science fiction.
2: You also are firmly of the opinion that science fiction is the true and best way to write about the situation in which we find ourselves.
3: I thought science fiction was the literature of the 20th century. I think science fiction has played back the 20th century to itself in a way that the mainstream novel doesn't. If you think of the Hampstead novel, it describes a very small social class engaged in sort of very small sort of location dances of bees are about as expressive as most Hampstead novels. And the great thing about science fiction was that nobody lives in Hampstead. I believe in the genital organs of great men and women, in the postures of President Kennedy, Margaret Thatcher, and Princess Di, and the sweet odors emanating from their lips as they regard the cameras of the world. I believe in madness and the truth of the inexplicable, in the common sense of stones, in the lunacy of flowers. I believe in nothing.
2: Your first novel, The Drowned World, 1962, that's imagined a future where there's been a great ecological catastrophe, polar ice caps melting. This is way before everybody worried about polar ice caps melting and so on. Did you write The Drowned World to a prescription? What if this would happen? Had you intimations of melting polar ice caps?
3: I was very under the influence of the surrealists at that time. I think that's partly because war produces very surrealist effects. The bus on top of a block of flats after a bombing raid or five-story building collapses and we can see all the individual homes with their furniture still in place. Strange effects like that. I love the paintings of Max Ernst, deep jungles, which seem like the unconscious mind exposed to daylight or to this strange half-light that you find in surrealist paintings. They seem to be painting states of mind, which I was interested in doing, because The Drowned World is also an attempt to sort of plunge down into the spinal column and descend into a more primeval world where we'll find our true selves, perhaps.
4: One of the themes of surrealist painting was a sort of sense of ecological disaster or ecological dread. You think of temperatures where clocks melt, and these kind of petrified forests. It looks as though it could have been a cover from one of his early books. The early stories were all kind of full of the same sense of ecological dread and disaster, kind of drowned worlds, vermilion sands, crystal world. The kind of post-apocalyptic landscape that was very much a feature of the atomic age.
0: In the early morning light, a strange, mournful beauty hung over the lagoon. The somber green-black fronds of the gymnosperms, intruders from the Triassic past and the half-submerged, white-faced buildings of the 20th century, still reflected together in the dark mirror of the water. The two interlocking worlds apparently suspended at some junction in time.
2: So you're talking about mindscapes as well as landscapes, aren't you?
3: Absolutely. I mean, these are novels of catastrophe, the early ones, of natural catastrophes, polar ice caps melting and so on. But then I started looking at what I think of as an urban catastrophe. And I started because by the end of the 60s, a lot of the kind of social contradictions that weren't so evident when we were all enjoying swinging London, those of us who could find a babysitter, a lot of the contradictions were coming out into the open. And I thought, you know, there was a kind of culture of sensation. that I think was ignited by the Kennedy assassination and the way that was endlessly replayed on television. I thought, this is strange, because everything, there's a sort of devaluation of human sympathy going on here. We're sort of brutalizing ourselves in this endless quest for, you know, for excitement and sensation.
2: Another massive effect on your life, which we needn't talk about, but just record, is that your wife died very suddenly, leaving you with three children to bring up, which you did. That must have had a tremendous effect on your life.
3: Yes, it did. I mean, it absolutely shattered me. I think it probably changed everything about me, to be honest. I think I was never the same person again. You know, my wife was 34 when she died of pneumonia while we were on holiday in Spain, leaving these three small children. I felt, you know, that nature had committed a terrible crime against this young woman. It took me a long while to accommodate that into some sort of, you know, I started writing a series of strange short fictions that were collected as the Atrocity Exhibition.
5: It was very unusual at the time for someone to publish a book containing two short stories, one called The Facelift of Princess Margaret and the other called Why I Want to Fuck Ronald Reagan. You know, that would be unusual at any time, perhaps.
6: 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Today, you're listening to Climate Fiction Origins, J.G. Ballard's Atrocity Exhibition. I am your host, Jack Iden. We present a 2006 interview with Ballard from the South Bank Show, opening a window into his dystopian modernist literature that today might intimate the fundamentals of our aberrant relationship with technology and media that has resulted in today's, shall we say, climate predicament.
2: The interesting thing is that 23 years later, when David Cronenberg turned into a film, it was equally controversial. Alexander Walker, then the movie critic of the Evening Standard, said, a movie beyond the bounds of depravity, and it was banned by Westminster City Council.
3: So
2: you'd hit something that the nerve hadn't been anaesthetized, had it?
3: I went to Cannes with the when it was shown there, taking the line that this film was a sort of deeply moral statement. At this point, Walker stood up and stormed out. But I noticed that the French and Italians, the Spaniards who were there, all completely understood what Crash was about. The distinction is between those Catholic countries which believe in original sin, know we're all rather perverse if we're given half a chance.
2: And they have a death at the center of their religion.
3: Right. And, say, the Protestant countries of Northern Europe. The film was banned in Norway. It was banned in large sections of this country, in effect, and banned in large sections of America. I think we are still deeply repressed, and there are things we don't like to acknowledge about ourselves.
5: What I didn't get is that the obsessive love of the car crash is a result of a car crash. The main character, who's called Ballard, has just had a car crash in which someone else, not himself, has died. And he's in a state of shock, and that's what the novel miraculously conveys. I realize, having read it for the third or fourth time, which I did when writing about the Cronenberg film, where I recanted and came round and at last saw what he was trying to do.
1: Ballard is a highly moral writer who is so moral that he can entertain within the confines of the text total amorality. For Ballard, it's a kind of high wire of ambiguity. The reader can never really tell what's going on here. Are they being told not to drive too fast, or are they being told that they really should drive into the next available concrete stanchion and then masturbate over the smashed instrument binnacle? I mean, and you know what? You're never going to know.
3: I've often said about my fiction as a whole, you know, I'm not a pessimist, a man who holds a sign up saying, you know, dangerous bends ahead, slow down. It's not a pessimist. On the other hand, I sometimes tend to hold up a sign saying dangerous bends ahead, speed up, because I've got a slightly perverse delight in provoking people just a little too far. I believe in anxiety, psychosis, and despair. I believe in the perversions, in the infatuations with trees, princesses, prime ministers, derelict filling stations, more beautiful than the Taj Mahal, clouds and birds. I believe in the death of the emotions and the triumph of the imagination.
2: In your fiction, what it seems to me that you're saying is that we used to think, when we said the real world, we used to think it was out there. That was the real world, of people out there doing this, that, and the other. You're now proposing that it's become a fictional world out there, and the reality is now the responsibility of the imagination.
3: Yes, I mean, I think that to my father's generation, you know, in the 1910s and 1920s, the real world was the world of work, of offices, factories, and the like, and the world of the imagination existed inside one's own head. One's dreams, fears, ambitions. That is now almost reversed. Reality is now a mass of competing fictions. We walk down streets which are lined with advertisements trying to sell us some fairy tale, such as that this particular detergent will wash your children's clothes to the point where their friends' mothers will envy them. Now, that's a piece of fiction. By the same token, the one area that we can rely on for some sort of truth is the space inside our heads.
2: In some of your novels, you've almost created laboratories in which to test this theory. One of these is a novel called Supercan. It's set on the Riviera, which you know very well. It can be called a detective novel. It can be called an investigative novel. It can be called a dystopian novel. But what do you think you were setting out to do?
3: I've been going to the French Riviera, really, since the late 40s, on holiday.
7: Amen.
3: It's changed from a playground into a sort of work ground. If you go into the big hotels in Cannes or Nice, you find, you know, the people in the lift with you are brain surgeons attending a conference, Volvo salesmen attending, you know, some big get-together. The whole infrastructure of the place has changed. There are motorways, heliports, science parks that have sprung up. And one of the largest, the Sophia Antipolis, it's a huge science park where people live in the residential enclaves within the science park. People there have an odd look in their eyes. It's unmistakable. That's the sort of look you see in the eyes of people on the other side of, who are looking at you through barbed wire, watchful, dulled, sort of anesthetized. And I thought, what will happen to these people if they stay too long here? Something might be needed to spark these people and give them a sense of achievement and excitement in their lives. And I visualize in Supercan a society of utterly exhausted senior executives who only get their joie de vivre by joining little groups who go out at night and attack immigrant families. And the psychiatrist who runs this therapeutic scheme defends it by saying, you know, this is the future.
0: I realized that these highly disciplined professionals had very strange dreams, fantasies filled with suppressed yearnings for violence and ugly narratives of anger and revenge, like the starvation dreams of death camp prisoners. Despair was screaming through the bars of the corporate cage, the hunger of men and women exiled from their deeper selves. They wanted more violence in their lives.
3: We're falling back on our oldest resource, which is on our own psychopathology. It's the one thing that will energize us.
2: T.S. Eliot famously said, humankind cannot bear too much reality. In a sense, what you're saying in Supercan is humankind cannot bear too much unreality. It's what could be described as an isolated, privileged, perfect, in inverted commas, community. But you extend the metaphor massively. You use the area in which we are now, Shepperton, in your new book, Kingdom Come. You use that as a location which is clearly standing for where everybody's going. Somewhere you say, everywhere is becoming a suburb of Dusseldorf. This book addresses, attacks, attempts to understand, says some things which will surprise a lot of people in praise of the consumer society. This is where freedom is, this is where the real life is. Can you just disentangle some of the themes in Kingdom Come?
3: It's set in the West London suburbs, not far from the M25. It's an area that most inner Londoners are unaware of, never visit, pass by in polite horror as they return from their West Country cottages and speed gratefully off the M25 towards what I call heritage London. To them, the sort of area in which I set my novel, Brooklands, is an uncentered area. There are no civic values, where people are only interested in new patio doors, a new timeshare in the Algarve, another car. The sort of pillars that held society together, the monarchy, the Church of England, politics, they've all lost their authority, I think. So what is left, all that is left, is consumerism, the consumer society of buy, buy, buy.
7: He's lived for many years in Shepperton, which he thinks of as being on the edge of the future. And he sees the future as being one of these endless lists of retail parks, marinas, and above all, the grand new project, which is the mega shopping centre, which is the kind of Kublai Khan Xanadu of his fiction. It is a kind of ecclesiastical space of consumerism.
0: We're facing a new kind of man and woman, narrow-eyed, passive, clutching their store cards. They believe anything that people like you care to tell them. They want to be tricked. They want to be deluded into buying the latest rubbish. They've been educated by TV commercials. They know that the only things with any value are those they can put in a carrier bag. This is a plague area, Mr. Pearson. A plague called consumerism.
2: You take the idea of the domination of consumerism and you drive this through to a state of middle-class barbarism, rebellion, attempted republicanism, crowds going around wearing the St. George cross on their shirts, following different teams in different ways and behaving violently. Is this a prophetic vision? Do you think, would you describe it as that?
3: Yes, I think it is a vision of what might happen. I'm not saying it's going to happen, but I think there are tendencies in that direction. During the World Cup, looking at all those St. George's flags flying, a series of football matches are summoning up the kind of national energies and conviction that you only get at the time of a world war. There's something going on which suggests that people are hungry for a more disciplined society. I mean, shopping is quite a disciplined activity. There's something of the political rally, Nazi style, about a big shopping mall, lines of neatly aligned counters, the slogans, the expectations, the sense of, you know, these are ceremonies of mass affirmation, where we, society, affirm in what we believe, and we believe that so-and-so washes whiter. I think there's a danger that consumerism, to keep going, may need something more violent and dramatic.
1: You know, it's like what William Burroughs said about heroin. You know, heroin is the only product, which you sell people to rather than selling it to people. And I think that that's what Ballard believes has happened with consumerism. But as ever with Ballard, this is not to be taken as necessarily a negative statement. You know, it's got its upside. It has its own strange potentials.
7: What Ballard sees as the future is boredom reaching the point where it has to be rescued by terror. It's a voyage into madness. This book seems to be preaching insanity. I mean, he's saying that essentially we've gone insane, but we've gone insane in a way that leaves us as a tranquilized robotic state. Let's break through that. Let's start assassinating. Let's reenact the Kennedy assassinations in shopping centers.
2: In Kingdom Come, the main protagonist changes from being someone with whom one's so sympathetic, he goes to find out how his father was shot and killed in this great mall. But then he actually begins to manipulate it, and he turns it into a semi-fascist state, and we don't quite know what to make of what he's doing there. It's very interestingly confusing at that point.
3: Various people in the book, various characters, say, fascist? Where are the ranting Führers? The reply from a psychiatrist who's concerned about all this is, you know, we don't need a ranting Führer. Our Führers will be afternoon TV cable channel hosts, much milder and a sort of fascism light. But it draws on the same impulses.
2: But in Kingdom Come, as in several of your other books you've talked about, the resolution and the solution seems to be a mixture of erotic violence. Well, you're still with that obsession, aren't you?
3: I'm not sure, you know, England, say, in 2006, is all that sane and happy a place. I think at heart, you know, there's a tremendous boredom that people assuage by shopping, and there's a lack of direction that people believe in nothing.
2: You think boredom is dangerous, don't you?
3: Boredom is dangerous, and believing in nothing is very dangerous. We all need to keep our eyes peeled for that man at the roadside with the sign saying dangerous bends ahead.
2: So do you see over 50 years your books, which have a great inner cohesion, sometimes use the same characters, the same names, and so on and so forth, do you see them in one sense as cautionary tales?
3: Yes, I think they're all cautionary tales in a way. I think they're all extrapolations from tendencies that are present. I mean, these are not long-distance prophecies of the kind that Aldous Huxley and Orwell are used in Brave New World and 1984. They're short-term prophecies, looking at the next 5 minutes, in a sense.
7: He's a man who's quite willing to say the unsayable. He says all the things that are most politically incorrect, most dangerous, most demented. Now, you don't know when you see the planes going into the Twin Towers or you see Diana's car crash. Journalists are straight onto Ballard as if he has somehow caused these things by getting into that wavelength so many years before and describing events before they happen.
1: For somebody who believes that the writer's project is to invent reality, I think Ballard has invented the reality that we live in. You cannot say of any other novelist, I think in the world, let alone England, that they have been capable of perceiving as kind of congruent entities such phenomena as global warming and environmental disaster generally, the rise of the cult of the celebrity and its implications for mass psychology, the realities of the modern world, of what technology actually did deliver to the world and to England in particular. And yes, I would stand by the assertion that he's the most significant post-war English novelist.
2: And to adapt something you yourself said, do you think you've been faithful to your own obsessions? And if so, what would you say they were?
3: I watched my obsessions develop over 50 years as a writer, and I'm very lucky that I've been able to express those obsessions as a writer. I mean, had I decided to be a psychiatrist, I might have been able to do real damage. I'm obsessed with sort of nagging need to find the key to a sort of central mystery, which I never really identified. And I think it's probably something to do with my life in China.
5: The images of Ballard that stay in the mind are all from the internment camp and from Shanghai's post-imperial grandeur, left to rot. These symbols of emptiness and decay and so on very much move him, and he invests them with a great deal of feeling.
1: When Empire of the Sun appeared, for those of us that were already steeped in the fictional oeuvre, it was like encountering this kind of primary map, whereas I suppose for other people who weren't equated for his fiction, it was, you know, reading a book about a boy in an internment camp during the war.
3: I believe all excuses. I believe all reasons. I believe all hallucinations. I believe all anger. I believe all mythologies, memories, lies, fantasies, evasions. I believe in the mystery and melancholy of a hand, in the kindness of trees, in the wisdom of light. When I was a child, I found Shanghai a complete mystery, the way in which reality could change overnight. The reality was just a stage set that could be swept aside, that all the certainties of my life, all the adult certainties that I looked up at, that gave me a sense of security, were, in fact, paper thin and completely treacherous. Nothing was to be trusted. And I felt an obligation to try to, a sort of almost a small boy's need to find out what on earth is going on. You know, peep through the letterhole, see what the adults are getting up to. And I knew that, you know, you couldn't trust the adults. They didn't really know what they were doing. So it was left to me to sort of have a stab at it.
2: Thank you very much.
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1: From the Switch Energy Alliance, this is Earth Date. Gold is rare, except in one place on Earth that it's incredibly plentiful. But we'll probably never get to it. Over the course of human civilization, people have searched for gold. Still, we haven't found much. 220,000 tons across all those centuries. By comparison, we've mined 7 times as much silver and 3,000 times more copper. But we now know there's much, much more gold on Earth. When the planet formed, more than 4 billion years ago, many metals swirled together in Earth's molten magma, gold among them. Being heavy, it was pulled toward the center, into Earth's core, by the force of gravity. There, it bonded with abundant iron. And there it has mostly stayed. But Earth's interior is not static. The molten magma sometimes upwells toward the surface. Over millions of years, these magma currents have carried small amounts of gold and other metals out of the core. Earthquakes and shifting tectonic plates then brought that magma toward the surface. Some of it precipitated out in veins, which we have mined. And some of that eroded into rivers and streams, and we have gathered it there, too. Because it's valued and doesn't oxidize, most of the gold we've found over the years still exists in pure form and gold-rich alloys, and is still in use in jewelry, art, electronics, even medicine. It may be precious, but it's not scarce. It's just that Earth has limited our access. I'm Scott Tinker.
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0: Music and Ideas, 91.3 KBCS HD1, Bellevue, Seattle, Tacoma, a broadcast service of Bellevue College since 1973. 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Coming up next, KBCS brings you a rebroadcast of Hard Knock Radio. 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Hosts Davey D and Anita Johnson give voice to issues ignored by the mainstream media while planting seeds for social change. 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
1: This is Asian View from NHK World Japan. I'm Keiko Kitagawa. Japanese Prime Minister Takaichi Sanae and U.S. President Donald Trump have reaffirmed their intention to cooperate on defense and economic security issues. The two leaders are in New York to attend a session of the UN General Assembly. Trump said it was an honor to meet with Takaichi and said the Japanese economy is doing well. Takaichi said she welcomes the opportunity to show the world the strength of the Japan-U.S. alliance. She added that economic security cooperation between the two countries has been advancing in areas such as AI, semiconductors, and critical minerals. Takaichi also raised the issue of the International Criminal Court. The Trump administration is taking a tough stance on the ICC. The two leaders had a frank exchange of views in which Takaichi outlined Japan's position, emphasizing the rule of law. North Korea says it has successfully tested a new type of weapon in the presence of leader Kim Jong-un. State-run Korean Central Television says the test took place on Sunday. Its report featured a photo of a missile lifting off from a mobile launcher and another showing Kim and his daughter checking the trajectory on a monitor. The top diplomats of Japan, the U.S. and South Korea have reaffirmed their commitment to completely denuclearizing North Korea. Japanese Foreign Minister Motegi Toshimitsu, U.S. Secretary of State Marco Rubio, and South Korean Foreign Minister Cho Hyun met on Monday in New York. They said the three countries will continue to work together in a concrete way. They also reaffirmed their commitment to the immediate resolution of abduction issues involving North Korea. We are broadcasting from NHK in Tokyo. Nine people are dead and four others are missing after Typhoon Dujian dumped record amounts of rain and triggered mudslides in Japan's Kanto region. The powerful storm approached Japan from Monday into Tuesday. It brought developed rain clouds that lingered for many hours over Kanto, which includes Tokyo, and the Izu Islands south of Tokyo. Eight locations in Kanto marked record rainfall. More than 600 houses in Chiba, Kanagawa, and Ibaraki prefectures were damaged due to flooding and mudslides. The search for the missing and recovery work continue in the affected areas. Researchers say catastrophic floods along the border between Nepal and China were likely triggered by a combination of factors such as global warming and a past earthquake. International research group World Weather Attribution released a report Thursday based on weather and topography data as well as satellite images. The report says global warming caused glaciers to melt and become thin. Temperatures were higher than average this summer, and even at high elevations, there was rain rather than snow. That left slopes unstable. The report also says a magnitude 7.8 quake in Nepal in 2015 may have weakened the underlying rock mass. The group says Nepal has early warning systems and adaptation measures in place, but it says the flooding was fundamentally different in its magnitude, speed, and complexity. Over 1,400 people have been confirmed dead, and over 6,600 are still missing following the disaster. Japan's foreign minister says Tokyo will support Nepal over the long term as the South Asian nation recovers from last month's devastating flash floods. Motegi Toshimitsu conveyed the plan when he met Nepal's foreign minister Shishir Kanal on the sidelines of the UN General Assembly in New York on Monday. Motegi said Japan intends to do everything possible for Nepal, including support for emergency measures, as well as medium and long-term assistance. Kanal expressed gratitude and said Nepal is sparing no efforts to search for foreign nationals who remain unaccounted for. They include five Japanese. The British Library in central London has begun a major redevelopment project in partnership with a Japanese real estate company. Mitsui Fudosan will invest more than $1.26 billion. The project involves expansion of the library, which is one of the world's largest collections of documents. A new mixed-use complex will be constructed within the library's premises. It's slated for completion in 2032. This is Asian View from NHK World Japan.
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3: 1, 2, 3, 4. Y'all ready for this?

0: David D, Hard Knock Radio, hanging out with you this afternoon. We've been having all year ongoing conversations about the political landscape in 2026. And among the topics we've been talking about are the various ways in which voting suppression has been emerging. As you know, we've done a lot of coverage around the redistricting that has taken place throughout the South. But there are other things that are a little bit more insidious that are happening, and they might not be on, they might not be in the headlines. And in this case, we're talking about the shutting down of voting booth. Now, in the past, when we've heard that there have been cities or counties that have removed voting booth, it's been said in such a way that it's kind of cavalier, like, oh, okay, what's the big deal? Just go to another one. Get in your car, drive over to the other one, and things will be okay. But what is happening in Texas, in particular Tarrant County, is that they closed 92 voting booths. In what looks to be a very contentious election, there's a lot at stake, not just in Texas, but it may be a bell ringer for the rest of the country. And so joining us to talk about what is happening in the Lone Star State is a staff attorney for the Voting Rights Project, Nina Oroshi. We want to welcome you to the show. She's in Houston right now. So let's start off, Nina, with where is Tarrant County for our listeners who aren't in Texas? And what's the big deal with 92 precincts or voting booths being closed in that county?
1: So thank you. Yes. Quick correction. I'm with the Texas Civil Rights Project. I'm one of our voting rights attorneys, and we litigate all over Texas. But Tarrant County is a point of interest to us because it is such a big county. It is, I believe, the third largest county in the state with a population of over 2.2 million people. And it encompasses the city of Fort Worth. It's part of the Dallas-Fort Worth region. So it includes Fort Worth, Arlington, and it's up in that area of Texas. And the closing of the 92 polling places here, it is a really big deal. It is fewer than they had at the last midterm elections. And this is for a county that has seen massive population growth between the last midterms and now. So cutting it despite population growth, despite the fact that Tarrant County has had higher than normal turnout in its past elections, even including for an election that was in November for the constitutional amendment, which is normally a low turnout election. They have proposed, with the cuts that they've gone through with already, the number of polling locations is even lower than in that November constitutional amendment election. And yet, as we all know, and like you said, these midterm elections are going to be hugely important, both for the state of Texas. We've got the Senate on, we've got the U.S. Senate on the race. We have the Texas governor on the race, but also really important for the county itself. The county judge, who is the head executive for the county, he's on the ballot. The Tarrant County District Attorney is on the ballot. So it's a really, really important election for a massive county. And yet they have cut polling places by an enormous percentage, even lower than they had for November during a much, much lower turnout election.
0: Nina, many people listening would hear you mention that it's in the Dallas-Fort Worth area. And many of us know that Dallas-Fort Worth has a large Black population, has a large Brown population. And it's one of those metropolitan areas, for the most part, that leans blue. At least that's what is perceived. And so the question would be, how do they place that large in with the amount of people that they have? And, you know, I've been to Dallas a few times, and folks, you know, they're not no couch potato. They ain't nobody sitting around just taking things on the chin. How does this happen? Who made the call? Was it made by the federal government? Was it the governor who can override whatever local politics? Who's watched did this happen on, and how were they able to do this?
1: Well, so you've pointed out a really, really important part of this conversation, which is race, which is who has power and who is disadvantaged by this. So I will say that probably a lot of Fort Worth people would take issue at being compared to Dallas. And one of the rallying cries for the in support of the redistricting and in support of some of these polling place cuts has been, don't Dallas my Tarrant. But I think that the whole Dallas-Fort Worth, the whole Dallas-Tarrant division is a false flag for a lot of what's really going on here. So last year, what we litigated was a redistricting that disproportionately affected the Black and Latino populations of Tarrant County. It got rid of one of two majority-minority precincts, making it impossible for voters of color to elect their candidate of choice in more than one precinct. So now the commissioner's court, instead of being being a place where voters of color, particularly Black and Latino voters, could elect two candidates of their choice to the main governing board of the county, now they can only elect one. There have also been other attempts at voter suppression that have been successful in Tarrant County under the commissioner's court, which is in charge of the county. They have cut a program that brought Black voters to the polls that many Black voters felt like was a really important way of addressing the long history of suppression of Black voting, the lot of difficulties that Black voters face going to the polls. And now with these cuts, they are not evenly spread around the board.
0: Well, so what was the program that they cut?
1: They cut a program helping that brought Black voters to the polls and provided free transportation to the polls that was sponsored by the county. And so they have that. They had this extremely egregious redistricting that was just absolutely disproportionate and cracking and packing the Black population. And so now with these polling cuts, as you pointed out, they're not even across the board. There's a great local commentator, Chris Tackett, who has pointed out that if you live in a zip code in Tarrant County that has a higher rate of poverty, that has only one car or less, you are more likely to have your polling places cut. So that means that the voters who most have a difficulty in getting to a different polling place farther away, who have the least amount of resources, their polling places were cut. There's also been a lot of conversation about how there are less polling places on college campuses, which disproportionately affect young people, disproportionately affect youth of color. There is no polling place at University of Texas Arlington, which was a big place where young voters of color traditionally have showed up to vote. And so what you're saying, it is a really big flag in that Tarrant County has a very big Black and Latino population who are very involved, very civically engaged. And yet, because of this history of gerrymandering, of this history of suppressing their vote through smaller ways of getting rid of rides to the polls, getting rid of college polling places, they have much less ability to elect those in power. And those people in power are the ones who are continuing to make it harder to access the ballot.
0: If the area we're talking about, with the redistricting, is that where Congresswoman Jasmine Crockett found herself being X'd out, or was she in another part of the state?
1: So there was a lot of controversy, in fact, for Tarrant County with multiple of the past elections. And I don't remember exactly who they went for in the primary, but I will say that there was a lot of conversation around Tarrant County because the wait lines during the primary were really, really long. Right. And that was when Jasmine Crockett was up for it. And part of this is because, A, so many people were turning out to vote, but also just because there has been a lot of attempts across the state and in Tarrant County to confuse voters, make it harder for them to vote. And so she was very upset about those long lines that were in Tarrant County.
0: But what I'm asking is, I'm not sure what area she represented. Was it in the Dallas area that she was the congresswoman? And when they did the gerrymandering, her seat got removed, which is why she wound up running, for Senate. or was it another part of the state? That's you know, I know she has strong following in the Dallas area. I just wasn't sure if she represented specifically that area. I don't know what district number that would be.
1: Yeah. Yes, when she was before her district, and I would say actually what you're bringing up is there have been two different gerrymandering issues in the Tarrant County area. So the first one was the statewide that affected Jasmine Crockett because she was in the 30th congressional district. And that included parts of Dallas and Tarrant counties. And she was, and her district was impacted by the statewide gerrymandering. Now, I will say another aspect that I have been talking about is how there was a county level gerrymandering that also affected Black voters. And so that was for the county vote. And I think you're picking up on something really important here, which is that voters in Tarrant County have been redistricted and redrawn twice last year, both times with the intention or with the ultimate result of affecting voters of color, and often with a political partisan rationale. And that just happened to them twice, both on the level of their statewide congressional precincts, but also on the level of their county precincts, which determine the government.
0: So the plan is to make sure that there's no power, you know, on the federal side and no power locally. So a couple of things. I'm more familiar with some of the stuff that's been in Harris County and Houston area. We did work out there, you know, some years ago. And one of the things I was surprised about is the large number of voters that are there. And the theory was if you pull out Harris County and you get maximum output, you know, it could flip literally the whole state. The problem was is that you're traditionally looking at a large number of people who just simply stay home. We saw that in the primary where Jasmine Crockett was going against James Tallarico. Just a lot of people just like, yo, I'm not going to vote. I'm not sure how it is in Tarrant and in the Dallas-Fort Worth area in terms of turnout. But what I've always known is that we haven't reached maximum levels, which leads to people concluding, well, if they're going to stay home, why do we need these extra polling places? If you're going to get large numbers of people not going to the polls who can, why bother? How do you respond to that? Because somebody outside and doesn't know the politics intimately like you do, they'll just look and say, well, look at these numbers, Nina. They didn't go. They don't care. I don't want to waste my money. If you don't want to vote, we don't need to give you a polling place. We'll go to places where folks will actually vote. So how do we kind of reconcile that observation and what's missing in the equation that I stated?
1: Yes, we hear that a lot. And I think in so many ways, it's a myth. So one of them, in fact, is that Tarrant County has had increasingly growing and often very high for the entire state turnout in the most recent years. And we've also seen a lot of really high turnout in a lot of recent races. So people are very motivated to vote. But I also think even accepting if there is low turnout, I would say a lot of it just not to take into account the insidious and long history of how hard it is to vote in Texas. Texas is one of the most difficult states to vote in. For one, there is no registration at the polls. You have to register a long time before. Mail-in ballot voting is only available for a very, very small subset of people. Unlike in some states where it's available to all, you have to meet many certain standards for it. It is not available to just anyone. And you also have to apply for that ahead of time. So those are two deadlines very far ahead of time that you have to do that many other states, they don't face. There are so many other things. Another one is that, so beyond the mail-in voting, beyond the registration, Texas has been facing a lot of voter purges. a lot of there has been constant confusion related to how the registration has been handled by the Secretary of State, but with the interference from the federal government. We at the Texas Civil Rights Project have been getting constant messages from people who are getting faulty notices that their voter registration may be revoked for reasons that are not accurate. So who untold numbers of people are facing those questions on, you know, election, early voting and election day are for some limited hours. So that makes it very difficult for people to go and vote. I think It is very challenging. There is always challenges for people with disabilities to register. You have to register in person. It's just a very, very complicated system that even the election officials are often confused by because of Texas's incredible network of laws. And that makes it very hard for people to vote, to take the time to vote. It requires an enormous, enormous amount of effort from the average person in Texas, much less one who's already at an economic disadvantage or something else.
0: Nina, she's a staff attorney for the Texas Civil Rights Organization. And let me ask you this. The difficulties to vote in a state that for a long time was headed to and may actually be a minority-majority population has been in the works. So this is not new. You know, making it difficult to do work was going on during the Obama era and before that. And people, you know, when motivated, I saw them. I saw them come out in record numbers in Harris County. And then I turned around the next year and people just stayed home, right? We saw record turnout in Dallas-Fort Worth, where you're at. And we saw people just stay home in other parts of the state. So it brings up a couple of questions. Yes, the difficulty is there, but it's not like the difficulty occurred in a place where you had relatively a lot of freedom, so to speak. So if what you're talking about took place here in California, where everybody has mail-in ballots, I can see large numbers of people not showing up because it's like tradition has been disrupted. Here it just really seems that there's a huge disconnect. And part of the disconnect

0: seen mistakes be committed because of this over-reliance on AI. The AI program that was developed by Palantir is partly responsible for the bombing of the girls' school in Minab that left 150-plus children dead. During the first round of the war back in March, I spoke to a person in Iran who said that it appears that AI is being used for a lot of the targeting decisions. For instance, there was a period in that war in which the United States and Israel was specifically targeting police stations. This was during the phase in which I think the United States and Israel hoped that by destroying the security forces in the city, it would lead to riots and an overthrow of the government. But it also led to them bombing twice a park that is called Park Police. Parque Police in Persian. It had nothing to do with the police, but because of the name police is in the name of the park, it was targeted, and it appears to have been yet another one of these examples in which the AI is selecting the targets without any human oversight to just double-check, triple-check if this is valid or not. And you just raised the worst example so far in terms of actually a potential war between U.S. and China. Now, it's interesting. The Chinese at some point may decide that they might want to get in and try to see if they can help bring this war to an end. It's not usually what they want to do. Their instincts are to stay out. But if this situation escalates further to the point in which the Chinese cannot insulate themselves and the global economy from the repercussions, the Chinese calculation may change. And it may also come as a result of the pressure that the U.S. is putting on the Chinese to go along with sanctions that they absolutely do not want to implement.
1: And the significance, Trita, when President Trump was talking about Venezuela, of his comments saying to the victor belongs the spoils, speaking to the UN General Assembly.
0: Yes, it's really important to understand this point here. The entire UN system was built upon the ashes of the world after World War II, and in which it was deemed critical by all of the states that we need to move towards a different type of a system in which warfare should not pay off, in which the victors do not go, the spoils do not go to the victor, because there shouldn't be any benefit in waging wars, particularly wars of aggression and wars of choice. So for him to come with that statement that probably is mainly meant to play well with a specific audience at home, nevertheless sends a strong message to the rest of the world that the United States, at least currently, does not even deem the most basic principles of international law as something that is worthy to uphold.
2: Trita Parsi, Executive Vice President of the Quincy Institute for Responsible Statecraft. Coming up, Senator Bernie Sanders gave a major address this week at the historic Riverside Church in New York on war, oligarchy, and the dangers of AI. Stay with us.

0: cosita que no encuentro.
1: Tocando by Helado Tropical, a new collaboration by Helado Negro and Reina Tropical. This is Democracy Now!, democracynow.org, The War and Peace Report. I'm Amy Goodman with Anjali Kamat.
2: As world leaders are gathering in New York this week for the United Nations General Assembly, Senator Bernie Sanders gave a major address in New York on Monday. He spoke at the historic Riverside Church, where Martin Luther King gave his Beyond Vietnam speech on April 4, 1967, exactly 1 year before he was assassinated. In that speech, King spoke against racism, militarism, and materialism.
1: These are some of the excerpts from Senator Bernie Sanders' speech.
3: What Dr. King said was true nearly 60 years ago.

0: today, as our country, the United States of America, is now spending over $1 trillion a year on the military, while some 800,000 Americans are homeless, 85 million Americans are uninsured or underinsured, and millions of people cannot afford the basic necessities of life. And this business of spending more and more on the military and turning backs on working families and the poor is not just happening tragically here in the United States. It's happening all over the world, where we are seeing increased military budgets while the needs of people living in desperation are ignored. So not just in the United States, but all over the world, we are moving in the wrong direction, and our job is to turn that around. Instead of producing more bombs and weapons and seeing the military-industrial complex enjoy huge profits, governments throughout the world need to come together to feed the children, take care of the vulnerable, and protect our planet from the ravages of climate change. And that is why we must continue and accelerate our efforts to end Trump's disastrous war in Iran, which is now spreading throughout the region. That is why we must continue to speak out against the extremist government in Israel and the genocide they have committed in Gaza, and why we in the United States must end all military aid to the Netanyahu government. And that is why we must rally and work with grassroots activists in Russia to put an end to Putin's disastrous war in Ukraine, which has led, not widely known, not widely reported, but has led to the deaths of some 500,000 Russian soldiers, as well as mass destruction and loss of life in Ukraine. And that is why we must denounce the United Arab Emirates' continued financial and military support of the RSF as it wages a campaign of genocide and destruction in Sudan's civil war. While the billionaire class and the 1% have never, ever had it so good, over 60% of Americans in the richest country in the history of the world are living paycheck to paycheck. Nearly 800,000 are homeless, and tens of millions struggle to pay for rent or mortgage or keep a roof over their heads. And let us be very clear. The rapid movement to oligarchy and the exponential rise in income and wealth inequality is not just an American phenomenon. It is taking place all over the world, and in my view, is the most important economic reality of our times. In country after country, what we are seeing is working people sick and tired of seeing the very rich get richer while they struggle to put food on the table and pay for basic necessities. But it is not just income and wealth inequality and concentration of ownership that we are seeing today. Literally today, billionaires are determined to own our political system as well. In the United States, as a result of the disastrous Citizens United Supreme Court decision, billionaires and corporations are legally able to spend as much as they want on political campaigns through their super PACs. And that, my friends, is exactly what they are doing right at this moment. In the last election, presidential election, Mr. Musk spent at least $290 million to elect Trump as president, and now he is spending some $200 million more to help Republicans keep control over the Congress. And it's not just Republican billionaires, there are Democratic billionaires who are also playing an important role. As the UN Secretary General reminds us, there's another issue that we must confront. In my view, artificial intelligence, AI, and robotics are the most transformational technologies in the history of humanity. They have the potential to eliminate tens of millions of jobs. They threaten the privacy, AI threatens the privacy of virtually every person in this world through mass surveillance. Every phone call you make, every website you visit, every email that you send, somebody will know it. It is advancing exponentially. In under 4 years, we have gone from an AI that could barely write a coherent tweet to AI systems that have already escaped the control of the companies that built them. Take a deep breath and ask yourself, where will AI be in 2 years, in 4 years, in 10 years? Will human beings be able to control this exploding technology? So let me make a very radical suggestion, and that is, if the lives of every man, woman, and child are going to be fundamentally changed by this technology, then the people of our country and the people of this world must make the decisions regarding AI, not just a handful of big tech oligarchs. That is why I hope very much that when President Trump and President Xi meet on Thursday, I hope very much that they will sit down and begin the process of negotiating a comprehensive treaty to establish a pause on advanced AI and a ban on AI superintelligence.
1: Vermont's Democratic Socialist Senator Bernie Sanders speaking at Riverside Church in New York on Monday. This is Democracy Now!, democracynow.org. I'm Amy Goodman with Anjali Kamat.
2: While world leaders are meeting inside the United Nations for the General Assembly, it's also Climate Week here in New York. Just outside the UN, members of the Nepali diaspora and frontline communities from the Global South are rallying right now, along with environmental campaigners and others, to highlight the consequences of global inaction on climate change and to demand global emitters take responsibility for the cost of damages and immediately phase out fossil fuels. Last month, 7 billion cubic feet of glacial rock and ice collapsed in the Himalayan mountains and crashed into the river valley below, triggering catastrophic flooding that wiped out entire villages. More than 8,000 people in Nepal and across the border in Tibet are dead or missing. Scientists say climate change contributed to the disaster. Nepal contributes less than 0.1% to global emissions.
1: For more, we go to the rally just outside the United Nations, I believe at Dag Hammarskjöld Plaza, where we're joined by Anisha Buddha, program officer at the National Indigenous Women Forum Nepal, member of the Asia Pacific Network of Environmental Defenders. If you can start off, thanks so much, Anisha, for being with us, by talking about, well, it's been almost a year since Nepali young people protested in Nepal, ushering in a new prime minister, Birendra Shah. Can you talk about the significance of what he is calling for when he talks about climate justice and what Nepal needs right now after the melting of the glacier? There are thousands of glaciers in Nepal, this one resulting in the deaths of what could be up to 8,000 people. Can you hear us, Anisha?
3: Yeah, I can hear you now. So, I'm so sorry, the connection lost.
1: So if you can tell us why you're out there and the significance of your new prime minister brought in by Gen Z calling for climate justice, what this means.
3: Hi, it's Anisha from Nepal. I'm here in New York for the Climate Week, and we are gathered here outside the UN to call for global solidarity. We are here as the Global South to hold the Global North accountable for their responsibility in more than 90% of the global emission of carbon, which is leading to global warming and climate change, which also resulted in one of the most devastating floods that happened in Nepal on 26th August. And it's important for our prime minister to be here. He is going to be speaking at the UN General Assembly tomorrow, and we're really excited and looking forward to that. It's important for our prime minister to be here because Nepal is facing the brunt of the climate change that the global north are doing. So he is here to demand climate justice and also to ask the International Fund for Loss and Damage of $20 million, which is nothing compared to the estimation of around $2 billion that the devastating flood has occurred and done in Nepal. So it's really important for our new prime minister to be here, and also for us indigenous peoples, indigenous organizations, representatives to be here to speak up and to say that we are the victims and we are not here to be quiet, and we are here to demand climate justice and climate reparations, and also to demand just transition.
4: Anisha, Nepal is responsible for less than 0.1% of global emissions. Talk about the impact of climate change on people in Nepal, the disproportionate impact, and especially on indigenous communities.
3: I think the climate change impact disaster each year has been worsening. In 2024, there was a huge flooding that swept away so many households in Roshi, the Roshi River flooding. And now in 2026, it's one of the most devastating floodings that we have seen, with over 8,000 people dead or missing. So it's so, like we said, Nepal contributes to only 0.1% of the global carbon emission, which is almost zero compared to the global north. And which is why it's so important for us to come here and to raise our voices against it, because Nepal, topographically and geographically, it's a mountainous country, which is why it is vulnerable to the glacial outbursts. And this is not the last of the glacier outbursts that we will see. And Nepal will keep seeing disasters like this, and the victims that are impacted are indigenous communities. Almost 90% of the victims that were impacted by the flooding on 26th August are Tamang indigenous communities. Our organization, National Indigenous Women Forum, went there. We visited the community. And what we as indigenous organization understand, that It is not just the lives of the people lost. It's not just the houses swept, but it's their culture, tradition, and their very identity that is being lost by the floods, by the climate-induced disasters.
1: Anisha Buddha, we want to thank you for being with us, Program Officer of the National Indigenous Women Forum in Nepal, member of Asia-Pacific Network of Environmental Defenders, one of thousands who are participating this week, also outside the UN General Assembly that leaders are addressing in this climate week. Coming up, 2026 is the deadliest year for measles in the United States since the disease was declared eliminated a quarter of a century ago. We'll speak to Dr. Paul Offit with the Children's Hospital of Philadelphia. Four people in the last month in Pennsylvania have died of measles. Stay with us.

0: nos hace pensar.
1: Julieta Venegas in Democracy Now! Studio. This is Democracy Now!, democracynow.org. I'm Amy Goodman with Anjali Kamat.
2: In Pennsylvania, health officials have reported 4 measles deaths just over the last month, making 2026 the deadliest year for measles in the United States since the virus was declared eliminated in 2000. Pennsylvania has not had a measles-related death in at least 35 years. The deaths include an 18-year-old teen and a 40-year-old woman, both of whom were unvaccinated, as well as a 6-week-old baby and a newborn who died shortly after birth. The Pennsylvania Department of Health is reporting 792 measles cases across 39 counties, but that's believed by experts to be an undercount.
1: On Thursday, Health and Human Services Secretary Robert F. Kennedy Jr. gave the keynote address at a conference organized by the anti-vaccine activist organization Children's Health Defense, which Kennedy led for nearly a decade.
3: Let me be clear. You have a strong and steadfast friend at the White House. We've accomplished in 19 months which things that would have seemed unthinkable 2 years ago.
2: On Friday, President Trump said he would be demanding the drug companies split up vaccines into 5 shots with 6-month intervals and claimed it would reduce the autism rate. He didn't specify which vaccine he was referring to, but the administration has already been seeking to break up the MMR vaccine, that's measles, mumps, and rubella, into 3 separate shots.
1: For more on the measles outbreak and deaths and the government response, we're joined by Dr. Paul Offit, director of the Vaccine Education Center, physician in the Division of Infectious Diseases at Children's Hospital of Philadelphia. Dr. Offit is also co-inventor of the rotavirus vaccine, Rotatec, recommended for universal use in infants by the CDC. His books include Autism's False Prophets, Bad Science, Risky Medicine, and The Search for a Cure, as well as the book Deadly Choices, How the Anti-Vaccine Movement Threatens Us All. He's got a column on Substack. It's Beyond the Noise. One of his recent pieces is headlined RFK Jr., Secretary of Measles Land. Dr. Offit's joining us from Philadelphia. Thank you for being with us. Let's talk about what you call measles land and RFK's responsibility. I mean, the shocking number of deaths in Pennsylvania alone, 4 in the last 30 days, including a teenager. Can you talk about the significance of this? First time in what? Since it's been eradicated in a quarter of a century.
4: That's right. We eradicated measles from this country in the year 2000. Now, in our state alone, we've had 4 deaths just in the last month. Remember that this virus has a mortality rate of 1 in 1,000. So when you see 4 deaths, you can assume that we are vastly underestimating the number of cases. Even though the Department of Health reports roughly 800 cases, I think you can assume it's probably closer to 4,000. I think Robert F. Kennedy Jr., as Secretary of Health and Human Services, is doing everything he can to play this kind of see no evil approach and not let people know what's really happening. If you look on the CDC's website right now, under measles 2006 deaths, it lists 0. So 0 deaths, even though we know that 4 deaths occurred in the state of Pennsylvania. He doesn't want us to know the damage he's done being such a successful anti-vaccine activist over the last 20 years.
2: Dr. Offit, how can that be? How can the CDC not report these deaths?
4: Because I think that RFK Jr. is telling Erica Schwartz, the director of the CDC, not to report them. I think you're just seeing a politicization of the science. I think that he's doing everything he can to decrease surveillance, to decrease monitoring, and to just try and ignore it. He knows that if he's a successful anti-vaccine activist, you're going to see what you're seeing, not only increase in measles deaths, increase in flu deaths in children, increase in whooping cough deaths in children. He knows that, and he just wants us to be blind to it so he can continue his war against vaccines, which he believes is a war against chronic diseases, even though it's not.
1: Dr. Offit, what about President Trump calling for the breaking up of these vaccines like MMR? What exactly does that mean?
4: I think it's just a lot of hand-waving. Both companies that make the combination measles, mumps, rubella vaccine in this country, Merck and GlaxoSmithKline, have issued statements that they have no interest in separating that combination measles, mumps, rubella vaccine into three separate vaccines, because that would mean instead of having a two-dose vaccine at 12 to 15 months of age and then at 4 to 6 years of age, we would have a six-dose vaccine. So it would spread out and separate those vaccines, making it less likely children would complete the series and therefore more likely the children would be in harm's way. The companies, to their credit, have both said that they have no plans to do that. And I don't think the President of the United States can make them do that.
2: And Dr. Offit, we're entering cold and flu season. Kids are back in school. How does what's happening today compare to the measles outbreak in Philadelphia in 1990-91?
4: Right. So I'm still suffering post-traumatic stress disorder from that outbreak. We had, in a period of only a few months, in 1990, 1991, we had 1,400 cases of measles in our city alone, along with 9 deaths. And I think what worries me the most about what's going on now is, I mean, I'm old enough to have had measles. I'm a child of the 1950s, when there were 3 to 4 million cases of measles a year, 48,000 hospitalizations and 500 deaths. But that's a winter-spring disease. Now we're heading into winter, where children are now back in school sharing their viruses. And this virus is typically a winter-spring disease. I really fear this is going to get much worse. I just hope that Robert F. Kennedy Jr., as Secretary of Health and Human Services, and Erica Schwartz, the head of the CDC, lets us know what's going on. But more importantly, do what they should be doing, which is get out there every day and bring clinics into those areas that are high risk, meaning low vaccine rates, and do everything you can to prevent what I think is a coming disaster.
1: Speaking of disasters, we're hearing increasingly, like at Eloy Detention Center in Arizona, about a number of people who have measles, maybe up to 8, it may be more. What about measles in confined facilities?
4: Exactly. So I don't think people realize just how contagious this virus is. There's something called a contagiousness index, meaning how many people would you infect during a day, assuming you're contagious and everybody you come in contact with is susceptible. For viruses like influenza or SARS-CoV-2, the cause of COVID, or respiratory syncytial virus, the contagiousness index is 2 to 4. For measles, it's 15 to 18. You don't have to have direct contact with somebody who has measles. You just have to be within their airspace within 2 hours of them being there. If somebody comes into our emergency department with measles and they go back into a treatment room and then they leave that treatment room, no one can walk into that room for 2 hours. That's how contagious this virus is.
2: And how are, you know, to bring it back to Pennsylvania, how are officials in Pennsylvania and Governor Shapiro dealing with this crisis?
4: So Dr. Deborah Bogan is the head of the Department of Health here in the Commonwealth of Pennsylvania. She's doing everything she can with her group to try and identify high-risk areas and to get this vaccine out there, to deal with sort of influencers in the community, to be willing to go into children's homes to vaccinate them, because she sees what this is, which is a growing epidemic, and she's doing everything she can, really without the help, not only without the help of our Secretary of Health and Human Services, but really working against the Secretary of Health and Human Services, says he is the worst possible person to be in that position at this time.
2: And on X, actually, RFK Jr. accused the governor of Pennsylvania, Josh Shapiro, of fabricating the measles deaths. He later seemed to attribute the state's measles outbreak partly to the governor for, quote, refusing to cooperate with the CDC.
4: Right. So I think you can believe pretty much nothing of what this man says. Obviously, those deaths weren't fabricated. The one child who died within a day or so of being born, the mother had measles, the baby had measles, and the baby died of an enlarged spleen, which ruptured, which measles can do. You know that the six-month-old or the several-month-old child had a severe measles pneumonia. You knew that the 40-year-old had a severe measles pneumonia. You knew that the 18-year-old had something called acute demyelinating encephalomyelitis caused by measles. So you know all that. So the governor is fabricating nothing. It's RFK Jr. who just doesn't want you to know how successful he's been at his anti-vaccine activities.
1: Dr. Offit, before we go, I want to ask you about COVID. I mean, just in my own building, we have people, whole families who are getting COVID. And I wanted to ask you about what we know. Is COVID increasing? And what about the new vaccine?
4: So I think COVID is becoming flu, which is to say, I think you're going to see every year COVID will cause hundreds of thousands of people to be hospitalized and tens of thousands to die, just like influenza does every year. I think that the vaccine, which is trying to keep up with the virus that continues to mutate, is effective at keeping people out of the hospital, effective at keeping them out of the intensive care unit, and effective at keeping them out of the morgue. As for, it's true, all vaccines like this, which prevent short incubation period mucosal infections like flu, COVID, RSV. It's not going to be as good at preventing mild disease or moderate disease, but that's not the goal. The goal is to tame the virus so that you're not seriously affected.
1: And can people as easily get the vaccine as during the pandemic? What should parents know in going to their pediatrician?
4: They should be able to, but what RFK Jr. recently did is he said that he's not going to use the vaccine for children's program, which pays for about 50% of all vaccines for children who are either uninsured or underinsured. It seems like he's going to hold back on the money for that vaccine, which is just unconscionable. There already are children who are dying of COVID, and he would be willing to do that. I just can't believe we continue to stand back and let this man do what he's doing.
1: What could be done? We have 10 seconds.
4: Well, at some point, it would be nice if people in power stood up for children in this country instead of fearing for their jobs if they contradict President Trump or contradict RFK Jr.
1: Dr. Paul Offit, director of the Vaccine Education Center, physician in the Division of Infectious Diseases at Children's Hospital of Philadelphia, will link to your recent piece, RFK Jr., Secretary of Measles Land. And that does it for our show. I'll be in Westport, Connecticut tonight for the screening of Steal a Story, Please, about Democracy Now! With the director, Tia Lesson. And then we're on to London, Hackney Picture House on Friday, September 25th. On Sunday, we'll be in Lewis. On Monday, we'll be also in London. Check our website then to Copenhagen, the Grand Theater, and finally to Berlin, Germany. I'm Amy Goodman with Anjali Comet. Check our website at democracynow.org.
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7: 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Thanks for being here for the progressive public affairs programming you hear all morning from 5 a.m. to 1 p.m. here on KBCS. We are about to head into the Tom Hartman program. 3 hours of a progressive call-in show every Monday through Friday. And you can get in on the conversation. Join in by calling this number into the Tom Hartman studios, 202-808-9925. Again, that number to call is 202-808-9925. We'll get right to the Tom Hartman program after these headlines from Asia View.

This is Asian View from NHK World Japan. I'm Keiko Kitagawa. Japanese Prime Minister Takaichi Sanae and U.S. President Donald Trump have reaffirmed their intention to cooperate on defense and economic security issues. The two leaders are in New York to attend a session of the UN General Assembly. Trump said it was an honor to meet with Takaichi and said the Japanese economy is doing well. Takaichi said she welcomes the opportunity to show the world the strength of the Japan-U.S. alliance. She added that economic security cooperation between the two countries has been advancing in areas such as AI, semiconductors, and critical minerals. Takaichi also raised the issue of the International Criminal Court. The Trump administration is taking a tough stance on the ICC. The two leaders had a frank exchange of views in which Takaichi outlined Japan's position, emphasizing the rule of law. North Korea says it has successfully tested a new type of weapon in the presence of leader Kim Jong-un. State-run Korean Central Television says the test took place on Sunday. Its report featured a photo of a missile lifting off from a mobile launcher and another showing Kim and his daughter checking the trajectory on a monitor. The top diplomats of Japan, the U.S. and South Korea have reaffirmed their commitment to completely denuclearizing North Korea. Japanese Foreign Minister Motegi Toshimitsu, U.S. Secretary of State Marco Rubio, and South Korean Foreign Minister Cho Hyun met on Monday in New York. They said the three countries will continue to work together in a concrete way. They also reaffirmed their commitment to the immediate resolution of abduction issues involving North Korea. We are broadcasting from NHK in Tokyo. Nine people are dead and four others are missing after Typhoon Dujian dumped record amounts of rain and triggered mudslides in Japan's Kanto region. The powerful storm approached Japan from Monday into Tuesday. It brought developed rain clouds that lingered for many hours over Kanto, which includes Tokyo, and the Izu Islands south of Tokyo. Eight locations in Kanto marked record rainfall. More than 600 houses in Chiba, Kanagawa, and Ibaraki prefectures were damaged due to flooding and mudslides. The search for the missing and recovery work continue in the affected areas. Researchers say catastrophic floods along the border between Nepal and China were likely triggered by a combination of factors such as global warming and a past earthquake. International research group World Weather Attribution released a report Thursday based on weather and topography data, as well as satellite images. The report says global warming caused glaciers to melt and become thin. Temperatures were higher than average this summer, and even at high elevations, there was rain rather than snow. That left slopes unstable. The report also says a magnitude 7.8 quake in Nepal in 2015 may have weakened the underlying rock mass. The group says Nepal has early warning systems and adaptation measures in place, but it says the flooding was fundamentally different in its magnitude, speed, and complexity. Over 1,400 people have been confirmed dead, and over 6,600 are still missing following the disaster. Japan's foreign minister says Tokyo will support Nepal over the long term as the South Asian nation recovers from last month's devastating flash floods. Motegi Toshimitsu conveyed the plan when he met Nepal's foreign minister Shishir Karnal on the sidelines of the UN General Assembly in New York on Monday. Motegi said Japan intends to do everything possible for Nepal, including support for emergency measures as well as medium and long-term assistance. Karnal expressed gratitude and said Nepal is sparing no efforts to search for foreign nationals who remain unaccounted for. They include five Japanese. The British Library in central London has begun a major redevelopment project in partnership with a Japanese real estate company. Mitsui Fudosan will invest more than $1.26 billion. The project involves expansion of the library, which is one of the world's largest collections of documents. A new mixed-use complex will be constructed within the library's premises. It's slated for completion in 2032. 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

0: Program.
1: Hey, top of the what is it, Wednesday to you? Indeed. A lot going on. The days are flying by. It's the first full official day of fall, and boy, is it getting chilly out here in Portland. I don't know about you, but I like fall. We're heading toward Christmas, my favorite holiday. So anyway, right-wing billionaires aren't just buying CNN and CBS. They're seizing the power to shape reality. Let's talk about that. Also, it should be illegal. In July, Trump made 1,156 stock trades. He's failing to report them within 45 days like the law requires. He's made more trades this year than all of the members of Congress together. Is there something wrong with this? Let's talk about that. Also, Trump reportedly blew off the safety codes with the White House, the illegal White House ballroom construction that he didn't get Congress or any of the historic associations in D.C.'s approval for. He said, "I am the code." Yeah. Didn't Stalin used to talk like that? In the second hour of our program, the FBI's anti-corruption squad was circling Susan Collins for taking bribes until Trump got in the way. We'll talk about that. A news report from ProPublica. Also, the White House launches a new website to prevent white women from getting abortions. Yeah, surprise, surprise. And are we on the verge of some real accountability? In the third hour of our program, our one guest today, Rachel Bitticofer, is going to drop by. How to kill a free press. Also, Trump wants his name on the Ford Theater. Really? What, does he think it was named after Jerry Ford? And Bob Kennedy. He wants more bodyguards around him. He wants to be more insulated from the public. And so they're taking money from a program designed to fight infant deaths among black women and using that money to pay for an extra security detail for Bob. Isn't that sweet? We'll talk about that in the third hour of the program. So, you know, a lot going on here today. My op-ed over at HartmanReport.com, my daily take, is titled "Right-Wing Billionaires Aren't Just Buying CNN and CBS. They're Seizing the Power to Shape Reality." A CNN insider yesterday told Variety magazine that the mood inside CNN is like a funeral. And that's because yesterday, or perhaps the day before yesterday, actually, yeah, it was Monday, California Attorney General Rob Bonta and Gavin Newsom, who wants to be president one day when he grows up, rolled over. They, you know, David Ellison, the Nepo baby billionaire who you know, wants control of CNN, now he's got CBS already, said, "If you don't let me go ahead and take CNN and do all this stuff that I want to do, I'm going to move everything out of California. We'll just move the whole operation. We'll move, you know, Warner Brothers and Paramount and everything. We'll move it all to Texas or something like that." And immediately, Bonta and Newsom were like, "Oh, sir, yes, sir. What do you want, sir? How can I help you, sir?" Now, they're saying, Newsom said, you know, "We're going to protect both California jobs," well, we got that figured out, "and preserve CNN's editorial independence." If you believe that, I've got a bridge in Brooklyn to sell you. I mean, The Lever reported this yesterday. The fine print tells the entire story. Going forward, CNN and CBS will be overseen by an editorial independence board. Isn't that sweet? The board will be made up of people handpicked by the Ellisons or their agents. Now, back in 2007, when Rupert Murdoch bought the Wall Street Journal over the objections of civil libertarians everywhere, he ran that same scam. This is from CBS News in 2007. Quote, "As part of the deal package that cemented Rupert Murdoch's longstanding effort to acquire Wall Street Journal publisher Dow Jones and Company, the two sides agreed to create an editorial board that would act as a buffer between the media mogul and the newspaper." Yeah, how'd that work out, huh? Yeah. There's also promises for movies and jobs and distribution and all kinds of stuff, but there is this force majeure, which is like, you know, things out of your control, force majeure provision that says that all of these obligations, you're off the hook, Nepo baby billionaire, in the event of, quote, strikes, labor disruptions, or economic recessions. So all Trump has to do is what? Maintain the Iran war for a couple more months, crash the economy, and they don't have to I don't know. Beyond that, there's a five-year sunset on all these commitments anyway. These are the same billionaires who handed Trump a $16 million check when he made that phony lawsuit against CBS. Remember, they're the same billionaires who canceled Stephen Colbert's show when he said that that was a big, fat bribe. And, of course, Brendan Carr, you know, Trump's favorite brown noser, has said it's fine if half, well, 49.5% of this new entity that owns CNN is owned by Saudi Arabia, Qatar, and the UAE. Three violent dictatorships, right-wing dictatorships, that have showered billions on the Trump family, including a 747 jet and billions of dollars to Jared Kushner. Now, all this is possible because in 83, Ronald Reagan stopped enforcing the Sherman Antitrust Act, allowing for media consolidation. In 87, he stopped enforcing the Fairness Doctrine. And then in 1990, I forget the year, I think it was 1993, Bill Clinton signed the telecommunication. No, it was 96. He signed the Telecommunications Act, which ended the media ownership rules. We used to, you know, it used to be that any one company or one individual or one family could only own a small number of radio and television stations anywhere in the country. That's all gone thanks to Bill Clinton signing that law. We have seen this movie before. I mean, I saw this movie when I helped start Air America. I wrote the original business plan for Air America. I was on Air America. I started my show, this show, in March of 2003 as a proof of concept. Air America didn't go on the air for another year. It took us a while to get it together. And, you know, and we're still here. But and frankly, I was told when I visited the White House in 2009 that because we reached over 90% of the American public, we were on all these clear, we were on 54 clear channel stations that reached over 90% of the American people. We got Obama elected in 2008. So Mitt Romney, thinking that he wanted to run in 2012, he's a billionaire. He had his company, Bain Capital, buy Clear Channel, the station that we were leasing stations from, and just take us off the air one after another until, you know, finally we didn't have enough coverage that we could even sell advertising. We went out of business in 2010. I mean, you know, I've seen this movie before up close and personal. But, you know, it's not just me and it's not just America. I mean, 4 days after Vladimir Putin was inaugurated in May of 2000, ICE-like masked agents raided the office of the largest television network in the nation. All of the media in Russia is now under Putin's control. Viktor Orban did the same thing, only he started with lawsuits. He started suing, you know, just like Trump did. He started suing networks for libel. And then when he would bankrupt them, he would have his friends come in and buy them up. In Egypt, el-Sisi was even less elegant. He had his version of the FBI, it's called the General Intelligence Service, put together a front company called Eagle Capital, and they bought up basically every radio, television station, radio station, and newspaper in the country. Rodrigo Duterte in the Philippines used regulatory power. He, like, you know, lick spittle Brendan Carr. He had the country's largest newspaper forced to sell to a friendly billionaire because their reporting was breaking media rules. I mean, almost without exception, Timothy Snyder and Ruth Ben-Ghia document this brilliantly. Almost without exception, when you have an authoritarian takeover of a country, it always starts with rich buddies of the authoritarian taking over the media. And here we are. Bonta and Newsom have caved. New York, Connecticut, Massachusetts, and Minnesota tried to hold out, but they were not a majority in this case. You may want to call your own state attorney general and ask what the hell are, you know, where were you on this? And let Congress know. Call your members of Congress and say, you know, we need an investigation of the FCC's corrupt behavior, and we need a restoration of antitrust laws, and we need a return of the media ownership limits that Clinton blew up in 1996. And please share this story with others. This is critical stuff. Two of the three largest news networks in America are going to be in the hands of a right-wing billionaire family. This is not how democracies are supposed to work. It's 15 minutes past the hour. I'll be back with more of the news of the day and your calls in just a moment.
0: This is the Tom Hartman Program.
1: Your media support group for We the People. It should be illegal, Trump's trades. Stick around. We'll get to it.

0: And welcome back. Omar in Herndon, Virginia. Hey, Omar, what's on your mind today?
1: Tom, thanks so much for taking my call. Real quick, Tom, the war in the palace, they're not too pleased by Trump not backing him. They feel betrayed. You know, MBS called for airstrike twice, and Trump turned him down. So yeah, they're not too pleased.
0: There was a fascinating article about that in the Financial Times yesterday. Apparently, yeah, MBS is seriously pissed off.
1: Yeah, he's seriously pissed off. But Tom, in regard to when the Democrats take over Congress, should we be concerned about Mike Johnson not seating all the Democrats? I mean, he'd done it before. There was a representative from Arizona or Texas. I can't think of her name.
0: It was Adelita Grijalva from New Mexico, yes. As I recall. Maybe Arizona, one or the other. I think New Mexico, yeah. Yeah, he postponed her seating for 50 days, as I recall.
1: Yeah, and if he does that with the Democrat, I mean, that can create chaos. He could use, oh, the machines are not valid. And I don't know whether he's just sipping from Trump Kool-Aid, MAGA Kool-Aid, or is he intoxicated on MAGA Kool-Aid? Which one of those you think is?
0: I think it's all about protecting power and not being investigated and, you know, all that kind of thing. The key here, Omar, if there's a 4 or 5 or 6 or even 7 Democrat majority after the election for the House, then it wouldn't surprise me at all if Mike Johnson tries to pull some stunt like this. On the other hand, if it's a 10 or 15 or 20 Democrat majority, no way he can do it. And so the bottom line is we need to not only get out there and vote, but make sure that everybody we know gets out there and votes. And if you live in a red state, and even some blue states have been purging voters from their lists if they didn't vote in the previous election. The Supreme Court legalized that a couple of years ago. So double check your voter registration now while there's still time to get registered as a voter. And, we're one of the few countries, one of the few democracies on earth that requires voter registration. You know, it's a remnant of the old Confederate states. A way of controlling who can vote. But yeah, we just have to show up.
1: We gotta win massively. Thanks so much for taking my call,
0: yeah,
1: Tom.
0: Thank you, Omar. Okay. Tony in Buffalo, New York. Hey, Tony, what's up?
2: Tom, I listened to the president of Iran speak this morning at the United Nations.
0: Oh, I missed that.
2: Now, pardon?
0: I missed that. What did he say?
2: Okay. First of all, this man did something that no leader in the free world ever did at the UN, as far as I could have ever seen. He brought with him 3 scrapbooks showing the killing of the children that school.
0: Yeah.
2: Showing the beheading of the monks that were in prayer, basically on a wooden floor, being shot down by our missiles. Another one was in a small town where the United States. What I'm telling you is that the United States is lying by omission.
0: Yeah,
2: they don't. The United States won't tell you the truth. This man, this little guy, this president of Iran, pointed out in his sermon that the United States is bullying countries, and that Iran will never be bullied by the United States of America.
0: Yeah, and he's right. Go ahead.
2: And by the way, where has Marco Rubio gone?
0: Yeah.
2: Rubio was sitting right next to the president when they asked, where's Rubio? And the president looks, I don't know.
0: Yeah, I know. And this guy is running, an empire with a multi-thousand-year-old culture. So, yeah, Tony, thank you. Want news that actually has your back? The Commonwealth Report brings you honest, unfiltered reporting. News for the public, not the powerful. Twice daily updates that matter. 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Take back your news. You know, Richard Nixon and Spiro Agnew both took cash bribes while they were in the White House. Since then, the Supreme Court, or at least 5 Republicans on the Supreme Court, made it a lot easier for politicians to take bribes with their Citizens United decision. Which basically legalized political bribery as long as it's done through campaigns or PACs or super PACs. But for some people, there's just never enough money, right? Donald Trump has been running small-time hustles to make money for decades, selling sneakers, Bibles, steaks, vodka, water. But now he's hit the big time. He's got these fungible tokens, right? Fungible crypto assets, which are basically just digital pictures of Donald Trump that say fight, fight, fight. And he has turned them into an $8 billion machine. His wife is in on this, too, with his Trump coin. It's a new way that foreign powers and billionaires in the United States can just shovel money into Donald Trump's pocket. There's a whole article about it over at HartmanReport.com titled Presidential Payola, the Evolution of Political Bribery. Check it out.

23 minutes past the hour. It should be illegal, says Elizabeth Warren. Donald Trump made 1,156 stock purchases and sales totaling $270 million in the month of July. Purchases totaled at least $43.6 million, sales at least $35.6 million. Elizabeth Warren says this should be illegal for the president to trade individual stocks, period. The Office of Government Ethics shows that he is, at the same time that he's saying, we're not going to regulate artificial intelligence, he's investing in Alphabet, Amazon, Meta, Microsoft, NVIDIA, and Oracle. He's also waging a war against Iran, so he's buying military contractors, GE Aerospace, Lockheed Martin, Northrop Grumman, Palantir, and SpaceX. He sold Northrop Grumman $500,000 worth the same day he signed an executive order tightening supply chain requirements on defense contractors. He's made more trades than oil and gas giants, including Chevron and ExxonMobil. The Washington Sun pointed out, quote, Trump also purchased up to $500,000 worth of stock in Axon Enterprise, the manufacturer of tasers, which has done millions of dollars worth of business with ICE, basically. The Sun highlighted a number of Trump's trades were disclosed more than 45 days after they were made in violation of the law, the Stop Trading on Congressional Knowledge Act. It's not the first time the president has run afoul of the stock trading law. House Democrats wrote, the American people deserve a president that serves their interests, not his own wallet. Gee, you think? Every member of Congress combined from the beginning of this, of last year, January 2025, to June of 2026, every member of Congress combined

0: between Putin's palace in St. Petersburg and what Trump is trying to build attached to the White House. It's called the throne room, if you want to Google the picture. It's absolutely mind-boggling. I mean, they're virtually identical, right down to the chandeliers and the pillars. Incredible. What say you? I'll pick up your calls after
1: You're
0: this.
1: Listening to the Tom Hartman Program. 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
0: Helping you win the water cooler wars. 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

0: It's 928. 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Thanks for being part of morning public affairs programming on KBCS. I'm Jay Asarno, public affairs director, here with you all morning until noon. And we'll reconnect with the Tom Hartman program after the American Democracy Minute and 2026 talks.
1: You're listening to the American Democracy Minute, keeping your government by and for the people. The fight over what Missouri congressional map will be used for the November election is apparently not over. The Eighth Circuit Court of Appeals made a decision opposite from the U.S. Supreme Court September 21st and sets up a third high court case on the maps. Absentee ballots are already printed. Missouri Secretary of State Denny Hoskins attempted to derail a citizen ballot initiative rolling back a gerrymandered 2025 map. That map erased a largely black and Democratic Kansas City district to gain a GOP congressional seat. But the state Supreme Court allowed the ballot initiative and restored the 2022 maps, even though the gerrymandered 2025 maps were used in the primary. Justice Brett Kavanaugh rejected the state's appeal, leaving the 2022 maps in place. Congressman Bob Onder and three others sued again, arguing the 2022 maps could not constitutionally be used and the 2025 maps must be restored. A district court agreed, but the U.S. Supreme Court stayed the order. Absentee ballots have already been printed using the 2022 map and are to be sent out September 22nd. But a three-judge Eighth Circuit panel ordered September 21st that the 2025 map should be used. Ballot initiative organizer People Not Politicians Missouri says it will appeal to the U.S. Supreme Court. We have the local reporting and more on the history of the case at AmericanDemocracyMinute.org. I'm Brian Beal.

0: 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Good morning. I'm Jay Sarno here on day six of our fall pledge drive. And we're here to just interrupt our programming for just a few minutes to ask you to join us as a member of KBCS. I'm here in the studio with KBCS General Manager Ben Brando.
1: Hi, Jay. 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

0: It's where you can hear Tom Hartman live every Monday through Friday. Bringing Tom Hartman to you live means that you can actually call in to the show. And we love hearing so many of you who call in to Tom Hartman from the Seattle general area around here in the Puget Sound. 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
1: That's right. 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It's the participation. It's the becoming a part of the community that is truly the part that matters. 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That's what your dollars are going to. 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
0: That's right. 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
1: Yeah.
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1: Hey, top of the Tuesday to you. Just a reminder, Friday night I'll be at Powell's City of Books here in Portland, signing my new book, Who Killed the American Dream. I think you'll find it entertaining. Hope you can show up. Also, the insurance industry built a toll booth between you and your doctor. Who will tear it down? We'll talk about that in a moment. Also, did secret donors pour $33 million into a law firm packed with Clarence Thomas's clerks? And Trump says the media is a national security threat. What happens to this kind of threat? And Trump State TV, Trump TV, really, out of the White House with our tax dollars? It doesn't look like it's doing all that well. In the second hour of our program, John Perkins is going to drop by. He's got a new book out, The Art of the Steal, Trump and the Economic Hitman Presidency. Also, ICE denounced for enacting official government policy of disappearing people. And a man shot by ICE describes the pain of a bullet that is apparently still inside him while being pulled out of a hospital and imprisoned. We're more and more starting to behave like Stalinist Russia here. This is bizarre. In the third hour of our program, scientists are now warning that planetary boundaries necessary for the flourishing of life on Earth are being massively breached, principally by the fossil fuel industry and our use of their products. Also, the gerrymander that won't die, Missouri's GOP map, is headed to the Supreme Court a third time. And geeky science, 150,000 tons of radioactive waste were dumped in the Atlantic, and now it's visibly oozing. What's up with that? Trump just spoke at the United Nations, by the way. The Cuban delegation got up and walked out when he started ranting about Cuba. And then he went on this thing about, I'm not sure if I'm going to destroy Iran or not. Maybe I'll annihilate them, maybe I won't. This guy is sick. There's not another way to describe it. I mean, Bandy Lee and his niece, Mary Trump, I think they're right. I'm quite sure they're right. He's a psychopath. This man is severely mentally ill, and he's inflicting his mental illness on us and the world, and the world is horrified by it. Taylor Gonzalez is a 32-year-old young man. He's very athletic. He's engaged to be married.

0: No, no, no. We do not want greed care. So I'm just saying that these people that think that we're the envy when it comes to health care, those other countries, they would ride.
1: You still there, Joe? You just vanished.
0: Push them away.
1: Yeah. There you go.
0: Anyway, they would riot if they tried to take away their national health care system.
1: You know, Bismarck gave Germany the world's first single-payer health insurance program in the 1880s. So that's how long single-payer health care has been around. And in all the years, what is that, 140 years that we've had single-payer health care all around the world, and as you point out, every advanced democracy, every industrialized country in the world has some variation on single-payer health care or something close to it. Switzerland is kind of the outlier, but I don't want to get into all the details. But the point is, in all those years, in those 140 years, not one single country has said, you know, this doesn't work. We're going to do it like America does. Not one. Excuse me.
0: They're scared to death to travel here because they'll either get like private policies or they'll just pray they don't get hurt.
1: Yep.
0: But I did want to jump on Larry Ellison just for a second. You know, he's a straight up psychopath, just like Trump. And let's not forget he's all over those Epstein files. Remember, Trump goes, I don't want to see my friends get hurt. That's why the other 3 million files are hidden. And I've mentioned this
1: wait
0: to
1: a
0: you
1: second.
0: Before.
1: Epstein is in the Ellison is in the Epstein files. I was not.
0: Yeah, Larry Ellison.
1: That.
0: Yes, Larry Ellison is in the Epstein files.
1: Oh, geez.
0: Absolutely. And let's not forget Benjamin Nutcase, the architect of the Iran blackmail war, right? Because remember when they tried to press, who is the criminal? God, now I'm forgetting his name. From Florida, Trump attachment that was found dead in his jail cell.
1: Yeah, you're talking about Jeffrey Epstein.
0: Yeah, sorry, I was blanking out on that.
1: Okay.
0: Jeffrey Epstein, right? When they tried to press him on a local level on charges, they said, back off, because this is national security. That's weird. Right. But he was running a honeypot. He was just getting in the honeypot too much. And I'll tell you, whatever files that are really damaging, Putin has them and Benjamin Nutcase has them. And I've told you this before. When Benjamin Netanyahu goes on vacation, he travels to one of Ellison's islands off the coast of, you know, in the Hawaiian Islands. So where he owns a couple of private islands. So that's where he hangs out. And so I will just leave you with one last thing. You know, the other day you were talking about all of the people that ISIS killed.
1: Mm-hmm.
0: There's no case that's more scary and frightening and sickening than the Miramar Martinez case. Are you familiar with this?
1: Is she the woman who was shot like five or six times and survived?
0: Shot five times.
1: Yeah.
0: The guy's body cam basically showed that he was lying, covering up evidence, right? She was taking clothing donations to a church. 30-year-old citizen of the United States, shot five times. And the medical staff said that ICE was pressuring them to get her out of there so they could take her off to detention. They had to bring her back because she was bleeding from her bandages. And these maggot ICE people are absolutely horrible. But you didn't mention her, and I think she should be mentioned all the time. Her story is incredible.
1: Yeah. There was also a black guy that I didn't mention. I'm forgetting his name right now. I don't have all these names memorized. I'm sorry. But, it's out of control. We've got a bunch of psychopaths running our country. Joe, thank you for the call. Spot on. We'll be right back.
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1: 46 minutes past the hour. Picking up your calls. We'll be right back.

0: And welcome back, Bob, in Raleigh, North Carolina. Hey, Bob, what's on your mind today?
1: Well, a penny for your thoughts. Is that the adage? So, well, thank you for asking. And
0: goes
1: I'm
0: back
1: 3 hours
0: to when a penny had some value.
1: But I'll take what I can get. How's that? And as being on the East Coast, 3 hours in the future, just want to let you and your listeners know we are still here.
0: Okay. Well, it's looking good, actually, for North Carolina. I mean, Roy Moore is looking like he's going to win this thing.
1: I think he's going to crush Waddle. Oh, God. They're all horrid. Now they're all trying to run away. They're running away from the Trump agenda after they've literally taped themselves or jammed themselves up the lower alimentary canal. How's that?
0: Yeah.
1: To Trump. And now they're realizing, oh, oops, maybe that wasn't such a good idea. And yeah, I guess not. And then the other thing, too, is the horrible job that the legislature has done, a Republican controlled legislation has done. And they've tried two things have really been have come to term. And that one is the apparent corruption of the auditor, the office of the auditor, which is supposed to be nonpartisan, but was Dave Bullock, who was a Republican, is in there, but he said, I'm going to do everything right. Well, there was like 4% of the jobs were essentially politically bound. Everything else is non-political. Now that percentage is up to 44%.
0: Whoa, this is North Carolina.
1: This is North Carolina. And he controls, unfortunately, they move the Board of Elections under him.
0: Of course.
1: What was before nonpartisan. Yeah, now we have 3 Republicans and 2 Democrats in every county.
0: Mm-hmm.
1: So, but people are watching like myself, and we're, you know, speaking out and being engaged citizens and, you know, helping in where we can, either poll watching or, as I'm doing, both. I'm going to continue canvassing for the Democratic Party, but also being a partisan poll watcher and possibly also sign up for a nonpartisan position with the UU Church. So is that.
0: Oh, but, good on you, Bob.
1: No,
0: yeah, and Unitarians are great.
1: Yeah, they're a good group, and then I'm doing what I can, and then just, like you said, trying to wake as many people up between now and for us, early voting is 8:15, and, 8:15, excuse me, just I'm talking about October 15th,
0: mm-hmm.
1: And so what we're trying to do is just having a massive first few days,
0: mm-hmm.
1: just as you have said, which is also a plug, which was a lead-in for what I was telling Mateo why I was calling, was that, you know, for support of free speech TV, but your rant this morning of the need for independent, true independent journalism and how CNN and Paramount and all that under the control of oligarchs is bad news for everybody.
0: And yeah.
1: So
0: and for our democracy.
1: Exactly. Well, that was the big one, but also for and now I think people are seeing day to day how their lives are being impacted and how we're all being forced to basically socialize the risk and privatize the profit. We're all subsidizing the richest folks. And you have so eloquently said that many times in your books, which I'm currently reading your latest one, Who Killed the American Dream, and recommending it for many people, but
0: also
1: the whole Hidden History series. No, it's a great job, and I wish, and I'm encouraging all the young people to read it too. So anyway, keep up the great work, and hey, and have your cat in some of your Commonwealth reports too. We love that.
0: Oh yeah, well that our cat Wolfie, who used to live in my office, passed away. But we've got 3 other cats, so I'll have to get one of them in there. Bob, thank you. Thank you so much for your kind words. And keep up the great work. You're doing God's work. Thank you. It's 10 minutes before the hour.

0: Hey, thanks so much for sharing our program and for reaching out to our stations and sponsors and letting them know that you're listening. It really means a lot to us. You know, we've all gotten so used to living in a country where people are trying to crowdfund, like, cancer research for children. St. Jude's is a wonderful charity, but we're the only developed country in the world that needs, you know, where you have to go to people and beg for money in order to treat children with cancer. Or Shriners, I mean, another great charity, but shouldn't we all be funding children who are born with birth defects and problems like that? We're probably the only country in the world where you can sell your life insurance policy because Social Security doesn't cover your retirement. I mean, it's probably not happening anywhere else in the world. Or reverse mortgage your home because you can't afford it. I mean, this is crazy that we are living in a country where no kid hungry, a charity. You can read all about it. There's a whole op-ed I wrote about this over at HartmanReport.com. It's titled America's Sickest Reality Show, Crowdfunding Cancer Care While Billionaires Hoard Billions. Check it out. Welcome back. 9 minutes before the hour. Picking up your calls here. Chris in Littleton, Colorado. Hey, Chris, what's on your mind today?
1: Yeah, good morning, Tom. We the people of America, you, me, all of us, right now, have the greatest opportunity in the history of the world. Why? Because America has the biggest corruption in the history of the world by a handful of Epstein-class criminals. They have billions of dollars. The world has billions of good people who will stop them, including about a quarter billion in the U.S. And we have amazing new candidates running for office. All we have to do is show up and vote in November.
0: Yeah.
1: And our choice is fascism, no rights, no freedom, or our choice is electing good leaders and rebuilding America to be the greatest it ever has been.
0: Yeah. Isn't it amazing that the right-wing motto has been taking my country back, and really what they were talking about was revisiting the Confederacy? I mean, it's just crazy.
1: Yeah.
0: It's just crazy. Chris, thank you. You said that so well. It was a great call. Thank you. David in Central California. Hey, David, what's on your mind today?
2: Good morning or afternoon, since we're on different sides. My thoughts are about the federal courts. Mm-hmm. And we really got to do something about that. I filed an emergency TRO that was immediately sealed for over a year. I went to the appellate court. They ordered me back to the lower court for him to unseal. 125 days goes by. He doesn't unseal. I go back to the appellate court. I can't even fight my case in the appellate court. Because of the seal. Mm-hmm. On top of that, they adjudicated when we had a threshold condition. This is a nonprofit organization, too, that runs throughout California. Mm-hmm. And there are billionaire defendants, including mainstream media. Mm-hmm. I'm not going to put out any names.
0: No, it's okay. So what's your point, David?
2: Well, my point is that the courts are not functioning at all for the people.
0: Oh, yeah.
2: The corruption that you're talking about with Clarence Thomas is
0: endemic,
2: spread throughout the courts.
0: Yeah.
2: And it's a pocket veto by Judge Roberts because his clerks will not docket the cases. Then they give them miscellaneous numbers. So they never reach the other judges.
0: Yeah, no, I get it. David, I wish you the very best with this. Good luck, and thanks for the heads up. Mark in Seattle. Hey, Mark, what's up?
3: Good day for you, Tom.
0: Thank you.
3: I talked to your guy on the thing, and January 3rd is not the day you have to worry about. They have to certify it in the states first. If it doesn't get certified in the states, it doesn't move.
0: Oh, good point. And the certification is all over the place in mostly December, right?
3: That's right. And if they don't certify, they don't go. So this could drag on for months.
0: Yeah, that's an excellent point.
3: And two other things I just want to tell you. This is besides that, but I have two shows I watch on TV. They're older shows, but it's called Continuum and The Traveler. So all sci-fi shows, but they relate to everything that's going on today.
0: Huh. Yeah, well, you know, science fiction was always ahead, you know. It's I'm still a big Jack Vance fan. I've got every book he ever wrote, most of them autographed.
3: Well, that's cool.
0: And the one that I've been thinking about lately is the Robot trilogy by Isaac Asimov, you know, where he just kind of laid out this, you know, the basic rules of robotics. And I don't know why. I should probably dig those out and write an op-ed about it for AI, because, you know, he had these three rules for robots that, you know, involve don't mess with humanity, basically. And I don't know. It seems pretty straightforward stuff, but the AI people don't seem to be able to get this. What am I missing?
3: Yeah. But, I don't know. Well, they're missing because they're missing the money. It's all about that money.
0: Oh,
3: and
0: yeah, of course.
3: Corporate Congress, that's one thing in one of the shows, Quantum, that they talk about is the corporate Congress, which we have now.
0: Yeah.
3: So,
0: yeah, which is, you know, I mean, what was it? Benito Mussolini. Fascism could more rightly be called corporatism because it is the merger of corporate and state interests. And
3: very true.
0: You know, here we are, and here we've been for, you know, some time now. I mean, this has been the Republican agenda, at least since the Reagan administration, arguably since the Nixon administration. Dwight Eisenhower has got to be rolling over in his grave. Mark, thank you. Thank you so much. Thanks for listening to KEXP, and appreciate the call. It's, well, we're hitting the top of the hour on the other side of the break. The FBI anti-corruption squad was circling Susan Collins. You might have heard this story. I'll give you the details after the break. It's really pretty, pretty shocking. So stick around. We'll be right back.
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5: 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Thanks for being here. It's day six of our fall pledge drive here at KBCS. 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And we have just a few more minutes left in this hour, which means we have a few more minutes left to make our $1,000 match. I'm Jay Sarno, Public Affairs Director. Sorry, I didn't introduce myself yet. And I'm here with Ben Brando, our General Manager here at KBCS.
6: 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Tom Hartman, Amy Goodman with Democracy Now! 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Tom's been talking about the Ellisons and then just the consolidation of media into these few giant corporations. 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
1: Hey, welcome to the second hour of our program. So, you know, after Trump kicked MSNBC or MS Now, CNN and Politico out of the White House press pool, he put up his own North Korean-style Trump TV channel over on YouTube. It's a just continuously running channel that's got basically old, you know, speeches and stuff like that on it. And Nigel Peacock, our webmaster here at Hartman Report and TomHartman.com and whatnot, Nigel does all of our, you know, kind of back-end stuff. He's brilliant at it. He decided to check it out, Trump TV, and compare it with the Tom Hartman Program channel on YouTube. And we had about 111 more viewers than did Trump TV yesterday afternoon at 2 o'clock. So, I mean, you know, they're not huge numbers, but we are beating Trump TV, the Tom Hartman Program. No complaints, right? Meanwhile, Susan Collins is in deep trouble. Not sure about legally, but certainly politically right now. Politico broke this story yesterday, and it's huge. Scott Reed, who is the head of her super PAC. Well, let me just share a couple paragraphs from this Politico article with you, the first four paragraphs, because they just kind of lay the whole thing out. Reed was meeting that day. He was on a mission to close that gap, the approval ratings and funding, you know, to get Susan Collins reelected, right? This was 2019. This was going into the 2020 election. Reed was meeting that day with three executives from a Hawaiian defense contractor, Navitech. A year earlier, Collins had helped their company land a multi-million dollar Navy research contract in Maine. Now seated at a coffee shop not far from the U.S. Capitol, Reed asked them for a $500,000, $500,000 donation. Government contractors are banned from making political contributions. More consequentially, the ProPublica points out, for the company to offer donations to Collins in exchange for an official action or for Collins to accept would constitute criminal bribery. But the company did have such a proposal. Navitech was hungry for more government contracts in Maine. If they cut a big check, the CEO told Reed, Navitech wanted Collins to guarantee tens of millions of dollars in additional federal funding. So how do you do that without getting arrested? Well, to get around the campaign finance laws, again, back to reading here from ProPublica, to skirt campaign finance laws and conceal the source of the funds, Navitech planned to funnel a donation through a shell company. The CEO wanted assurance that Susan Collins would know where the money came from. Reed, her fundraiser, confirmed that she would know, the executive said, and that Navitech would get its government contracts. After the Corner Bakery meeting, Navitech's CEO, Martin Kehoe, sent an initial $150,000 to the Collins Super PAC using this shell company. It's wild. And, you know, this shell company was supposed to be all about helping women, right? 2 months later, he told Navitech executives that Collins committed to getting the company $32 million in naval contracts. So give Susan Collins $150,000, you get $32 million in contracts. Now, the FBI figured this out. And in 2020, during the Biden administration, a federal grand jury indicted this CEO, this defense contractor, for making illegal campaign contributions. And he was looking at years in prison, so he flipped. He said, I'll tell you everything. I'll rat out Susan Collins for you. And this was in the process. Susan Collins' head guy, Susan Collins herself, possibly, and certainly the guy who was the head of this defense contractor, they were all looking at serious prosecutions, a major FBI investigation. And then Donald Trump became president. The front group, by the way, was called the Society of Young Women Scientists and Engineers. Front group for a defense contractor. Yeah. Katie Fang points out, she said, what is partisan is the dismantling with intent by people like Kash Patel and Todd Blanche of the agencies. Trump killed the investigation, basically, is what happened. I'm going to sneeze. Hang on just a second. And so here we are. Meanwhile, federal funding will go if this Empowering Moms Act, House Resolution 10356, which came out of the House Ways and Means Committee last week, if this goes through, this website that the Trump administration set up during his first term, it's called moms.gov, would receive funding through 2032. Now, what does moms.gov do? Moms.gov, if you are pregnant or thinking of getting pregnant and you go to the moms.gov website, it will collect all your information and it will pipeline you and your information into these anti-abortion groups. It will direct you to maternity homes. These are typically religiously affiliated. Most of them are Catholic run. So, you know, come have your baby here and we'll adopt it out rather than getting an abortion. It will steer women who have already had abortions to healing and support services for abortion survivors. In other words, claiming that your abortion has damaged you and you need psychological help now. And it will push groups, these fake pregnancy centers. They call them crisis pregnancy centers. What they are religious, typically Catholic associated, but not always. But they're religious groups that run these centers that pretend that, you know, in their advertising on television, on the radio, or mostly, you know, kind of yellow pages kind of advertising. In their advertising, they make it sound like if you're looking for an abortion, call us. And you come in and they give you a free ultrasound and say, oh, look at that little baby, is that cute? And then try to talk you out of having an abortion. And then, you know, just harass you mercilessly and guilt trip you. And, you know, on top of this, you've got states that are trying to extradite abortion providers. There was legislation in California that would have made it illegal. So there, for example, there's a California doctor, her name is Kotaux, C-O-E-Y-T-A-U-X, Dr. Kotaux. And she's in California, and she has sent abortion pills through the mail, and the state of Louisiana is trying to extradite her so that they can put her in prison in Louisiana. And they're also trying to get Dr. Margaret Carpenter, who's the co-founder of the Abortion Coalition for Telemedicine, to put in prison. So California's legislature passed a law saying the governor may not extradite anybody, any abortion provider in California, to any other state for prosecution. And Gavin Newsom just vetoed that. It was the Assembly Bill 2164. What the hell's going on with Gavin Newsom? He's vetoing legislation to protect abortion providers in California. He's not in favor of the billionaire tax. He's going along with Larry Ellison, who's in the Epstein files, having his Nepo baby son take over CNN. I don't get it. And then you got, you know, Todd Blanche, who has said that he is going to use the Comstock Act to outlaw abortion pills. Just hasn't gotten around to it yet. Some just absolutely wild stuff. Meanwhile, there may be some actual accountability coming to ICE here in Oregon. And other states should be paying attention to this and doing what is happening here. I'll tell you all about that right after the break. It's a fascinating story. It's 15 minutes past the hour. It's the Tom Hartman Program, taking back the mainstream media 3 hours a day, 5 days a week, right here. I'll be right back.
0: This is the Tom Hartman Program.
1: We'll be right back. It's the place where despair is not an option.

0: And welcome back, Lori in Middleburg, Virginia. Hey, Lori, what's on your mind today?
1: Hey, Tom. Great to talk to you. I'm so glad that you are now on C-SPAN. And be very interested to hear about my fellow Americans who are originally supported the current administration. And I'd love for them to call in if they've had a change in heart.
0: Yeah, me too.
1: And let us know why, because we're all Americans and we're all in this together.
0: Yeah.
1: The one thing that I wanted to ask you is sort of a down in the weeds thing. Is I know that January 3rd, 2027 may or may not be the next critical date. And my question is, if Johnson bars seating Democrats, who will be the human being that will be tasked to go in and physically remove him from the floor? Is that the sergeant at arms? Or the Capitol Police?
0: As the Speaker of the House, he actually is the boss of the Capitol Police and the Sergeant at Arms. So that's unlikely.
1: Well, but if he's, you know, if he is deemed to be acting in a illegal manner, I would think that any citizen of the United States that's doing something illegal within the Capitol, that they would be tasked to be removed.
0: Yeah.
1: Who would do that?
0: Yeah, I don't know, Lori. What I do know is that, Lori just hung up. What I do know is that there is... That it needs to be an overwhelming response. Scott in Portland, Oregon. Hey, Scott, what's on your mind today?
2: Oh, hey, Tom. I've got some information involving the Epstein files and our illustrious dear leader and his role in it. I've got a little website and a file number that I'm going to give. I was going to give it to Mateo, but it popped me right through. But
0: yeah, somehow he put you on the air instead of putting you on his ear. My apologies.
2: No, that's all right. If you could write this down, or if somebody has a pencil and paper, you go to justice.gov/Epstein. And there's a little search engine there, and it's not the one for the Justice Center. You scroll down to it anyway, but you put in EFTA01245100.pdf, because it's a PDF file,
0: okay.
2: And that'll pop this. And this is in relationship to what Katie Fang's lawsuit that's supposed to get dropped tomorrow. That's the deadline, where the judge is going to get to see these unredacted handwritten files.
0: Interesting.
2: It's horrific.
0: Yeah.
2: It involves Donald Trump. It's
0: I get it.
2: Check that file.
0: I get it. Tomorrow's going to be a big day. I think this. I personally believe this is why Trump kicked these three outlets out of the White House. I get it. Natalie Harp got him all cranked up, but they've got to release these files on him raping this 13-year-old tomorrow, and we'll see how it plays out. Scott, thanks for the call.

tired of news that protects the powerful? Get reporting with a backbone at the Commonwealth Report. News for the public, not the powerful. 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So what do we call the really, really mind-bogglingly rich? You know, at the founding of the Republic, they were referred to as speculators or moneyed interest or aristocrats. In the years leading up to the Civil War, we called them the cotton lords and the plantation aristocracy. In the late 19th century, they were the robber barons. In the 1930s, FDR called them the economic royalists. But since the Reagan Revolution, we've just called them billionaires. And now, you know, some of them want to call themselves tech bros. Like, that's kind of a good thing, you know, like tech is positive and bros, you know, like Mark Zuckerberg saying we need more masculine energy in American business culture. So we need a new phrase. I would like to suggest the morbidly rich. Morbidly suggests unhealthy. And the vast riches that some of these people have is unhealthy to our democracy, particularly since five Republicans on the Supreme Court said that morbidly rich people can buy politicians. And it's unhealthy for them, too. So morbidly rich. There's an op-ed over at HartmanReport.com all about it. Check it out. Welcome back. 21 minutes past the hour. So this is fascinating. This is happening here in Oregon. There's a federal judge who issued an order. The Innovation Law Lab filed this class action lawsuit against ICE last year, and they said what's going on in federal court here in Oregon. And they said what's going on is that ICE is arresting people without a warrant. Now, the Fourth Amendment is very explicit about this. You, if you're going to arrest somebody, you must have testimony that a crime has been committed, sworn testimony that a crime has been committed. And you've got to specify what that crime is, who the person is, and the warrant has to be signed by a judge. I mean, it's in the Constitution. It's the Fourth Amendment of the Constitution. You can read it. It's one sentence long. Very straightforward. And so this federal judge said, ICE, you guys are stopping people and arresting them based on the fact that they've got brown skin or they speak Spanish or they've got a ladder on the back of their pickup truck. And that's not appropriate. You've got to have a warrant signed by a judge. This is Judge Mustafa Kashuba has issued a preliminary order here on this. And lawyers for Innovation Lab say ICE has not been complying with that order. And they're asking this judge to enforce it. They argue that ICE has conducted hundreds of warrantless arrests here in Oregon in violation of this court order. Now, this is something that the Trump administration just broadly does. They ignore court orders. They flip the middle finger to judges. They ignore the law. They break the law. They kill people and refuse to allow local police to investigate the murders. They tried to murder this guy yesterday, shot him in the back. It's completely out of control. It's like Russia. You know, it's like Putin's people coming after you. So during this hearing, this ICE officer, and we're not allowed to know the names of ICE officers, they cover their faces and they hide their names because they're criminals, for God's sake. I mean, who else does that, right? Anyhow, this guy, he's only identified as JG, and he testified that he wrote false information in the arresting documents for one of these Hispanic people. And he admitted on the witness stand that what he wrote in his report was not true, was a lie. And this has got this judge cranked. According to the University of Washington Center for Human Rights, director, Angela Godoy, says that much of the general public just doesn't have any idea that this is going on. We've got immigrant communities that are just living in terror, and including legal immigrants. I mean, this guy who was shot yesterday was here legally and had a work permit. Now, they had sent a notice to his old address saying that he had to come in to renew his work permit, and he never got it because he had moved. And that was the basis for shooting him. I mean, that's how nuts this is. Stephen Miller and Donald Trump and J.D. Vance's campaign to get anybody with brown skin other than J.D. Vance's wife out of this country. And who knows when they're going to come for her. Anyhow, the University of Washington Center for Human Rights director, Angelina Godoy, says,
quote, this is the sort of under-the-radar way that people are being brought in. If you're not a member of a community that's directly affected, or you're not a member of one of the constitutional observer teams that are showing up to these scenes, it's very easy to just neglect that it's happening. And I think this is so true. This is one of the big problems, is that the only time we find out that ICE is breaking the law, that these guys are thugs and criminals, that the only time we find this out is when they do something that's kind of high profile, like shooting somebody in the back while not wearing a body camera. And then what gets done about it? Absolutely nothing. Have you seen anybody arrested for murdering Renee Good? Or any of the others? I mean, we've got a bunch of killings now. We've got killings in the ICE concentration camps as well. There's been some 30 or 40 of those. Not to mention 70,000 plus people being held, many of them with no due process, arrested without a warrant. This is, I am so hopeful that you and everybody you know will show up and vote in this election this fall so that we can have at least one of the two houses of Congress, branches of Congress, have subpoena power so that they can drag these people in front of them and say, under oath, you are going to tell us what's going on here. And we're going to expose this and we're going to start holding people to account and start actually prosecuting some of these people. Whoever is murdering, we've got

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1: Thank you for your support of this community radio station. Good morning. I'm Jay Sarno, Public Affairs Director at KBCS, here with you for just a few minutes on day six of our fall pledge drive with our general manager, Ben Brando, in the studio. Want to thank folks who have donated to KBCS this last little while. Thank you to Chuck in Seattle, who just gave. 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Jack in Tacoma, Christina in Tacoma, Mazzy in Kenmore, Judith on Vashon, who says, support independent media. Yes,
2: yes.
1: Thank you, Judith. Jason in Seattle, Lori in Seattle, and Robert in Seattle. There's just some of the folks who've been calling in to 425-564-5000 to make a donation or giving online at kbcs.fm to do their part to keep this radio station strong. 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
2: That's right. 425-564-5000, kbcs.fm. We are working on a goal for this hour, $1,000 goal. That's how we do things during the fund drive. We break it down into hourly goals, the overall amount that we need to raise. We know not everyone that's a KBCS listener is listening at exactly the same time. So we break it down into hourly goals at different times for our fall fund drive. And we're asking you to be a part of this 10 o'clock hour of the Tom Hartman program, just like Michelle over in Bothell did, becoming a monthly sustaining donor. Thank you so much, Michelle. It really is just it's a really rewarding time of year to be at the station. We get to hear from you. We get to hear why KBCS is important to you. And it's just, you know, it's beyond just giving to the station. It's a reinforcement of your own values. The progressive news and talk that you hear on KBCS is what you tune in for. Democracy Now! With Amy Goodman and Juan Gonzalez. The important perspectives that Tom Hartman brings. Donation really is an act of activism. We like to talk about the history of the station, KBCS. Back in 1973, there were some students on the campus of Bellevue College. They weren't happy with what they were hearing in commercial radio. And so they went and they asked to start a student radio station. Initially, they were denied. And so what did they do? They didn't back down. No, they went and held a sit-in in the president's office. And lo and behold, 53 years ago, KBCS was founded. And it's out of that activism that we try to keep that through line that goes all the way back to that through the progressive public affairs that you hear on KBCS. So right now, we're asking you to go beyond just being a listener to being an active donor to this station to keep it going strong. 425-564-5000, kbcs.fm. Somebody gave so that you could have KBCS today. We're asking you to pay it forward. 425-564-5000, kbcs.fm.
1: Yeah, thank you for bringing that up, Ben. I think that just, what I love about that is it just shows that this doesn't happen by accident.
2: Right.
1: And this doesn't happen because there's one person or just a few people who said, oh, I'm just going to start a radio station.
2: Exactly.
1: KBCS happens because so many thousands of people over so many years have decided, each in your own small way, to make KBCS exist. And that's just something we have to keep doing in order for KBCS to continue to exist, to continue to bring you the shows that you listen to continue to enrich your world and help you, you know, not fall into despair.
2: That's right.
1: You know, we just heard Tom say despair is not an option. We also heard him talking about some extremely distressing information, and we hear that a lot. So what do we each do in order to keep going, not fall into

0: despair, not just throw up our hands. We each have to find the small actions that we can take every day in order to create the world that we want to exist. And one of those ways that you can do that, since you're someone who is listening right now and this station, is to keep this station strong. And you can do that by contributing at 425-564-5000 or at kbcs.fm. And when you do that, we love to hear your comments if you want to share a little note. What do you do to not fall into despair? Why do you contribute? Why do you do other things that you do? Send us a note, and we'd love to read that on air.
1: Absolutely. And I couldn't have said it better, Jay. Yeah. I think, you know, when you look at it, that's what the current administration wants. They want that those folks who are standing up to them to fall into despair and throw their hands up. And, you know, some days that might feel like, you know, easy to do, but the best thing you can do to get out of that despair is to take action, to do something about it. And one thing that you can do is you can support community radio. You can stand up to the large corporate media stations that aren't providing the perspectives that you hear on the Tom Hartman program on Democracy Now! We're asking you to band with others. You know, while it could be easy to sit back and say, well, you know, somebody else is going to take care of it, why should I? We're asking you to stand up. You know, we always talk about the fact that 1 in 10 public radio listeners actually supports that station that they listen to. We're asking you to be that 1 in 10 to stand up, take the action, and give now. 425-564-5000, kbcs.fm. Do whatever part of this $1,000 goal that you can help us with, big or small. It'll make a great difference.
0: Yeah, if you wonder, you know, why do we do these pledge drives? Why do we keep talking about this? Well, we're doing that because, you know, we want to make sure that you have a chance to give.
1: That's right.
0: You've been maybe listening to us talking about contributing to KBCS for the last few days, but you just haven't gotten around to it yet. We're here to remind you that now is a great time to do that. If this is something that you value, if you value this radio station, now is a great time to show that. 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And what happens when you call someone, a real person picks up the phone, asks you what you would like to give. Any amount is fantastic. Here, if you'd like to share any comments for us to read on air, it takes just about 3 minutes. And again, that's 425-564-5000 or kbcs.fm.

0: probably should mention Silvio Berlusconi. During his tenure as prime minister of Italy, you know, he was the richest person in Italy. He owned like three of the main TV channels. Was owner of Italy's biggest publishing company with newspapers and magazines. He didn't need to cajole anybody. He already was rich and he already owned all this.
1: Yeah, he was kind of the Rupert Murdoch of Italy.
0: Oh, yeah. Yeah.
1: And his bunga bunga parties. I guess he was kind of the Donald Trump, too.
0: I wouldn't be surprised if there were Epstein, his name was in the Epstein files.
1: That wouldn't surprise me at all, yeah, sadly.
0: Yeah, speaking of which, every comment, should end with, release the Epstein files.
1: Yep. Well, Todd Blanche is being, they're being sued by Katie Fang, and tomorrow is the day that they are legally required to release this document, which is an FBI interview. They had actually multiple FBI interviews with this woman who claims that when she was 13 or 14 years old, Donald Trump raped her. She bit his penis. He beat her up. And she said this under oath repeatedly. And they have been hiding this thing. And it's either going to come out tomorrow or something. I don't know, because they filed an emergency yesterday. Todd Blanche filed this emergency thing saying, please don't make us say this. Please don't let us leave. Plus, he's refusing to release the foreign language Epstein files to the countries whose languages are used, right? France wants to look into this. Holland wants to look into it. The Netherlands and Norway wants to look into it. One of the members of the royal family is implicated. And there are files in those languages. And Todd Blanche is covering those things up, too. It's amazing, Alan.
0: National security. Yeah.
1: We got to protect the oligarchs. That's what's going on here. All right, Alan. Thanks for the call. Good talking to you. Julie in St. Paul, Minnesota. Hey, Julie, what's up?
2: Hello. Can you hear me?
1: I can. Hi, Julie.
2: Okay, hi. I wanted to talk just for a second today, Tom, about... I guess I have a question. Why isn't anyone supporting an AI data center moratorium? Bernie Sanders put one up, an act back in end of March, and then AOC, there's a companion bill. AOC brought it up again the end of June. That's Senate Act 4214, and the House is the HR 9442. And I have called numerous times both of my senators and asked them to please co-sponsor. Bernie has not one co-sponsor for a moratorium.
1: Yeah, I know.
2: There's a lot of talk about wanting, we need to regulate AI, but we're not going to be able to do that until we slow this down. And we've tried here in Minnesota through petition to the governor to do it on the state level and without success there. And it's just everyone's really shy about this.
1: Well, it's not just shy. It's here's what's going on, Julie.
2: The
1: DNC has warned people, or somebody in the Democratic hierarchy has. There was a good article about this in one of the papers earlier this week that the AI industry has pulled together hundreds of millions of dollars in dark money. And they're running it through front groups that don't even sound like they have anything to do with AI. And they will come in and destroy any Democrat who calls for a moratorium on AI. And that's why Bernie doesn't have a single co-sponsor. This is what happens when five corrupt Republicans on the Supreme Court say it's okay to have big corporations or billionaires own politicians
2: I have two Democratic senators right now. Why aren't they moving on this?
1: They're afraid of $40 million being dropped in their state to take them out, and it won't be about AI.
2: The people are speaking up.
1: Oh, I know.
2: There's for example, there's one project, Google, up in Hermantown near Duluth, Minnesota. 80% of the people in that place do not want that plant there.
1: Right.
2: They don't want
1: the data center. Yeah.
2: For numerous numerous reasons.
1: Yeah.
2: And so they better start listening to the people.
1: I think the point that needs to be made is that the reason you can get on an airplane and it doesn't crash into another airplane or fall out of the sky is because of regulation. The reason that you can turn your TV or radio on and tune in a station without getting interference from another station is because of regulation. The reason that you can take you can go to the pharmacy and buy pharmaceuticals and take them and not have them kill you is because of regulation. The reason that you can go to the supermarket and buy food and take it home and safely eat it, generally speaking, is because of regulation. It's insane that an industry as powerful and as wealthy as the AI industry has no regulation. And it's insane that the President of the United States, who is heavily invested in this industry, continues to say he will oppose any regulation. At the same time that he is sucking up to the President of China as we speak. I mean, it's just wild stuff. No, I'm with you, Julie. Thank you very much.
2: We still have a democracy. We need to use our voices. We need to be calling all of our senators and demanding what we want and not what whatever they're being threatened with.
1: Yeah.
2: They're working for us.
1: Amen. At least in theory. Amen. Okay. Yes, I'm with you. Thank you. Dwayne in Guadalupe, Arizona. Hey, Dwayne, what's on your mind today?
3: Hi, Tom. Good morning. Greetings from Arizona, where the fall sometimes begins above 100 degrees.
1: Whoa.
3: High temperatures.
1: Yeah, it is so, 60 here.
3: You asked for a proposal about the morbidly rich and what to call them, but you made a parallel to Rome, and as we all know, history rhymes. And I thought your listeners might be interested in a little more of the background of how it got that way. Who was the Roman guy who was so rich? He was against passing out food. What happened leading up to it, it was a process of several years for small farmers. So they had a bad year. The only people with money to give them a loan were the rich merchants in the city. Mm-hmm. So they go into the city and find a rich merchant and get a loan from them. If they couldn't pay the loan, they had to then turn themselves in essentially as slaves.
1: Correct.
3: And they would lose the land. So these merchants ended up being enormously wealthy and also huge landowners. Now food production was not done by free farmers, but by slaves. But the other problem was that because there were so many slaves, as this process unfolded, people in the city could not compete with free labor. Mm-hmm. So no one in the city had a means of making a living. And that's why they had festivals every couple of weeks where they had free food, because people would go to the festival, take food home, and that's the only way they could make it to the next festival.
1: Wow.
3: So that's how society in Rome broke down to the point where the wealthy just had, everybody working.
1: Sounds like capitalism run amok, Dwayne.
3: Exactly. So my proposal is for the how to name the morbidly rich would be a necrocracy. Necrosis is dead tissue.
1: Exactly.
3: And, it's like what's going to happen to our democracy. So my proposal would be to call them the necrocrats.
1: There you go. It's kind of like the cacristocrats, the cacistocracy, where ruled by incompetent people or ruled by thieves.
3: Yeah. There's also, it's interesting what's happening with DoorDash, because I think there's like $50 billion in stolen wages every year in the United States.
1: Yeah, New York is going after
3: them.
1: Yeah, I get it. Dwayne, I got to run, but thank you.
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0: And welcome back, Annie in Bellevue, Washington. Hey, Annie, what's up?
1: Hey, Tom. How's it going?
0: Good.
1: I wanted to ask you to speak on the purpose of the United Nations, which is meeting this week. And if I could tell you a little bit about my experience in the 70s with the United Nations visit that I had as I was a kid, a young teenager, but if I could just share that as well.
0: Sure.
1: Okay, well, I visited the UN in the 70s, so this was on the heels of civil rights movement. It was just an incredible moment, and I want to tell you what we were told. We were told the purpose of the UN was to restore trust. The UN was like a sacred place. We were told, I was with a church group. This was where conversation took place. The world had a chance to hear global concerns and global grievances.
0: Mm-hmm.
1: So the goal, we were told, was the UN represented peace and prosperity for all.
0: Yeah, same
1: now,
0: story I heard.
1: As a young teenager, I was so moved by that, looking at all the flags from everywhere in the world. And as strange as this probably sounds, and it's kind of embarrassing, but keep in mind, I'm a teenager, and I'm from Iowa, so my worldview is very limited. But all of a sudden, I'm seeing the whole world to look at, the whole world concerns, the whole world of a prosperity for all.
0: Mm-hmm.
1: So now to my question, since you've said that was your understanding as well, I really am in this place where my heart hurts. I just want to know how we the people, human beings, humanity on planet Earth, how can we visualize peace and prosperity when we have ongoing genocide in Gaza? How can we do this?
0: Oh, and the President of the United States standing up there saying he's going to annihilate an entire civilization on a whim.
1: I think that what Americans don't know, because I have become a world citizen. In fact, I spent years living in Rome. I loved your caller before this one, by the way. Mm-hmm. And I just feel like this is the problem, is a good number of people just, they're so myopic. They don't have a heart for the whole world. Well, we got to look at all of these individually. Okay, Renee shot. That was awful. This horrible incident right now that we're watching, and with the driver that was paralyzed now for life. And I don't think they're disconnected, by the way. I think we're going to see genocide keep going, and then they keep this group. I can't explain it. Maybe you will help me more. But this group of extremists in our country, they want you to look over here now. The shock and awe moment will be watching our Latino population. What, all of them, or just some of them, or just the poorest? And this is where I'm coming from. I really am grieving the witness of what I maybe foolishly, naively thought of the United Nations and where
0: we are. That was the idealism of the 60s. That was what John Kennedy and Bobby Kennedy and Martin Luther King brought us, was this idea that, you know, we can make a better world. And, you know, I bought into it, and I still do, frankly. I'm as much as I know and as cynical as I've become, I still am actually hopeful. But good point, Annie. Annie, thank you very much for sharing that. It's 49 minutes past the hour.

0: Hey, thanks so much for sharing our program and for reaching out to our stations and sponsors and letting them know that you're listening. It really means a lot to us. You know, corporate raiders, when they acquire a company, basically strip it down. They take everything of value out of it, put it in their own pockets, leave just a husk of a company. I watched Bain Capital do this with Clear Channel. In fact, they just ran it into bankruptcy. And they run off with all the cash. Well, that's what Donald Trump is doing to America right now. He's basically behaving like a corporate raider, taking, all the assets of this company and handing as many of them as possible off to billionaires and shutting down programs that benefit average working class people. This is, an all billionaire cabinet, or largely billionaire cabinet, with a billionaire president, and they're dancing to the tune of the billionaires. It shouldn't surprise us, I suppose, but there's a whole article about it over in my daily take. It titled Trump's Hostile Takeover of America, the Corporate Raiders' Final Heist, over at HartmanReport.com. Check it out.
1: Natalie comes with a page in her hand. Trump hears a story

0: Welcome back. 51 minutes past the hour. Picking up your calls here. John in Pendleton, Oregon. Hey, John, what's up?
1: Oh, I have a theory about Susan Collins.
0: Okay.
1: The way why she's being protected is not because she has a lot of power in the Senate, because she's a vampire. Her father was Barnabas Collins, and her sister was Angelique from Dark Shadows. It was a, I don't know if you're familiar, that was
0: no,
1: a soap opera about.
0: You're joking, right?
1: Oh. Well, I'm joking, but it was a soap opera back in the mid-70s.
0: Uh-huh.
1: It was called Dark Shadows, and it was...
0: And their last name was Collins.
1: Located, in Maine. And so I was just kind of like chuckling. I said,
0: We got to protect the vampires.
1: Right. Yeah, well, it just, it was a kind of a popular soap opera because it involved vampires.
0: Yeah.
1: But anyway, that's what...
0: apparently she is, sucking up federal money and converting it into contributions for her own campaign. So at least that's the allegation.
1: Well,
0: kind of vampire-ish.
1: Her power.
0: There you go.
1: John,
0: thank you. That was a good one.
1: Well, thank you.
0: Yeah, sure enough. CJ in Shreveport, Louisiana. Hey, CJ, what's up?
2: Hey. Earlier in the call, somebody called mentioning Ellison being in the Epstein files. From what I can see, he is kind of, sort of, but not in, like, necessarily an incriminating way. So, you don't want this billionaire.
0: Yeah, I looked it up. There's no record of him being on the island or being on the plane, but he is mentioned in the files.
2: Right. So I wouldn't, like, harp on that anymore. But more to the point, the main point I was trying to call, somebody was asking about what we can do about Mike Johnson if he decides not to seat Democrats. Could the Capitol Police remove him? And you said he's in charge of the Capitol Police. Speaker of the House, that is not true. That was a lie that was spread by the January 6th apologists to try to blame Nancy Pelosi.
0: Oh, really?
2: For it. Yeah. The Capitol Police answers only to their police chief, the Capitol Police chief, right, who in turn reports to the Capitol Police Board, which consists of three voting members and one ex officio non-voting member, the Capitol Police Chief himself. The other three are the architect of the Capitol and the sergeants-at-arms of the House and the Senate. The Speaker and of course, the Senate leadership have some authority in appointing the sergeants, but only they can nominate somebody and then has to be brought up to a vote of the body.
0: Well, thank you for correcting that, CJ.
2: He couldn't just up and say, oh, y'all answer to me. You can't arrest me if I don't seat these Democrats. It doesn't work that way. Well, any more than Nancy could have called the and said, oh, Capitol Police, come and help us. We're being attacked. We need more Capitol Police here. She tried to get the National Guard, and there's a video of the phone call.
0: Oh, I know.
2: Why didn't she command the National Guard? She doesn't.
0: She didn't have the authority. Only Trump could do that,
2: The D.C. National Guard, only Trump could. The VA National Guard is under the direction of their governor, and they were sent, but, took a while, if I remember correctly. But the point is,
0: It was Maryland offered the National Guard early on and were turned down by... was it Chris Miller? Was that his name? The guy who was the acting Secretary of Defense?
2: I don't remember who that was, but I would have to look that one up. But at any rate, and people forget the Capitol Police would be over the whole Capitol, responsible. If it were the leadership that commands them, which it isn't, why wouldn't it be the Senate leadership, which was Republican at the time, because Senators Ossoff and Warnock had just been elected in the runoff 2 days before, the day before, and hadn't been seated yet and wouldn't be until Inauguration Day, along with Kamala Harris, to break the tie. It took Ossoff and Warnock even to tie the Senate. So the leadership was still
0: Republican,
2: Chuck Grassley as President pro tempore, Mike Pence as the President of the Senate, a.k.a. Vice President of the United States, who they were trying to hang. So, he would have wanted to, not wanted to do anything if he could have. And, of course, Mitch McConnell as Speaker, as a Senate Majority Leader, a position that is given these powers in Article 1, Section 3, paragraph, no, it doesn't, because the Senate Majority Leadership isn't even mentioned in the Constitution. There is no party.
0: No, it's, the Constitution says the House and Senate should make their own rules. and define their own leadership. No, I totally get that. So how do you think this will play out, CJ, if you know, the Republicans try to do something skeezy on January 3rd?
2: Well, he won't be Speaker anymore as of noon on January the 3rd.
0: Right.
2: The 119th Congress goes poof when that's moment.
0: Right. Yeah.
2: And the House becomes completely empty until a new speaker is elected.
0: Well, this is where
2: that speaker then swears
0: Judge
2: in
0: Luttig
2: the
0: is so freaked out
2: members.
0: Because he's saying that the person who will define who are the new members is the clerk of the court of the of
2: right.
0: The House.
2: So the main thing he could do is try and appoint a new clerk.
0: Right, and that's a lot
2: and
0: of
2: that, of course, would raise all kinds of alarm bells.
0: Freak out, yeah, yeah, okay.
2: Yeah.
0: CJ, thank you. Thanks for the information. I appreciate that. I now that you refreshed my memory, I you're right. And I really appreciate it. On the other side of the break, the doc, the democracy doctor, Rachel Bitticoffer, is going to drop by. Stick around. It's going to get interesting.
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4: Yes, thank you so much for everyone who's been giving this morning. 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
5: thank you.
4: 10 o'clock hour. Thank you to everyone who's given. I'm Jay Osarno, Public Affairs Director here at KBCS, live in the studio with our general manager, Ben Brando, and we have a new goal for a new hour here on the pledge drive, and I understand that's a $1,500 goal between now and noon as we head into the last hour of Tom Hartman, and we have a match as well.
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5: That's right. 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
0: Hey, welcome to the third hour of our program. I opened the show with a rant about the Nepo Baby Ellison billionaire family taking over CNN. And so let's check in with the democracy doctor, Dr. Rachel Bitticover, who writes The Cycle on Substack. And she's also the author of just an absolutely brilliant book, Hit 'Em Where It Hurts, How to Save Democracy by Beating Republicans at Their Own Game, thecycle.substack.com. And, of course, Rachel Bitticover, Bitecofer, on Blue Sky. Rachel, welcome back to the program. It's always so nice having you with us. Thank you for joining us.
7: It's always nice to get an opportunity to talk about important work. Yeah.
0: Indeed. You wrote a brilliant piece, How to Kill a Free Press, which is, mind-boggling here. Lay it out for us. Build your argument.
7: Sure. You know, it's really funny. I've been studying the Third Reich and World War II now for 6 years. I started it like in, 2020 or whatever, January. My son used to ask me, like, why are you listening to all these books? I've probably done thousands of books. I'm like, I'm not really sure. I just feel like I need to know about this stuff. Right? Mm. And now when I wrote this piece and, some other pieces, I'm like, this is why I did that, so that I can understand how they're going to collapse our media system. So that's what this article does. And it really kind of, people have very imagistic impressions of what Germany was like. And you might think, well, there was only, they controlled the news. So you had partisan outfits doing partisan news. But there was a free press the whole time. And I wanted people to understand how that free press operated.
0: So explain it to us. Tell us how it worked.
7: Yeah, so it was basically pay to play. I mean, very quickly they come in and, when the Nazis take power, they do not waste any time. They are going to collapse democracy and they're going to do it very fast. Within 6 months, basically all of the democratic norms are gone. And one of the things that they wanted to do is control the flow of information. And they wanted to do that in two ways. The first way is what I focus on in this article, which is controlling media. And basically, to publish in Germany, you had to have permission of the Nazi party. Mm-hmm. So you got your information from the party as to what you were allowed to cover and how you were allowed to cover it. Right? And that's why, if you were reading the news in Berlin in 1938, you would be hearing about how Polish, Poland is instigating a war. They've killed these, people working at a radio station. It was all fake, right? But because the media was by that point completely co-opted by the regime, it had been 5 years. In Germany, it was presented as a defensive war, right? This is something that they were the good guys for, right? So it really, it trickles down into the whole system, and they got it. They got cooperation by quickly arresting. Some people fled, but some people were not fleeing or came back, and they ended up rounded up in the concentration system. And once you do that, Tom, I know you're very familiar with the chilling effect on the First Amendment, right? Well, I mean, if the price and penalty is going to be Matt House in concentration camp, right? You're going to definitely be careful about what you write in that newspaper.
0: Yeah, for sure. Brendan Carr would have been quite happy there, do you think?
7: Oh, he'd love it. He would be a perfect. He'd love Dr. Goebbels and the whole truth ministry of truth and propaganda.
0: So what you've done a pretty exhaustive analysis of this, and your article's a long one, with a lot of detail in it.
7: It did.
0: What can we learn from this, and what should we be doing differently from what we're doing now?
7: Yeah, one of the things I was hoping to put, I have actually been writing this piece for a while, and then I had it on my side pile. Mm-hmm. And then this weekend with the press passes getting revoked, I was like, this is the moment, I've got to do it. And the reason is because we need the media outlets to band together, right? And if we don't have a reaction, it's so hard to react to anything because we're getting flooded the zone Bannon strategy, right? But on this, we must react. And what we must do with that reaction is put pressure on other news agencies not to kowtow to Trump's, thing. And so far, we're seeing signs of life. I mean, keep in mind, we got a really low bar. But right now, he's doing a state visit. They are no one is filming any press pool event. So usually with a press pool, they'll give one network primary and everyone uses their video. Mm-hmm. So in this case, one of them was, this NBC and one was this. They are not covering it. They're not doing any events that are full press pool coverage, right? And that's a good start. We really needed that. But there has to be more. And so it has to come from the public putting pressure on people.
0: So how do we make that pressure known? Who do we speak to? How do we do it?
7: Yeah, I think you got to make noise on social media as best as you can. And as much as I love Blue Sky, it's an echo chamber. You really, if you have a different, you know, platform to get out more broadly speaking, like X, you know, use that, even though, you know, I know people have moral compunctions. My moral compunction is I'm not going to let Nazis win. So if there's the most important communication tool in the country is X right now, right? So that's where I am. But we got to put pressure on the networks, right? Just and show hosts, popular show hosts are really vulnerable to boycott pressure. And like a small outcry online can look really outsized. Look at MAGA, right? Mm-hmm. They managed to get Budweiser to cancel everything and, you know, Coral, the restaurant that Cracker Barrel tried to redo mm-hmm. their logo. Like, what we need to be doing is putting mad pressure on anybody that we can reach that's in mainstream media.
0: Mm-hmm. Right. To stand up to these attempts at censorship and the general craziness. Legislatively, you know, if Democrats take control, and I realize it may take 2.5 years to get a Democratic president, but it seems to me like the obvious stuff is to reverse the 1996 Telecommunications Act, both Section 230 that granted absolute immunity to Mark Zuckerberg and friends, and yeah. as well as the end of the ownership rules. It used to be that a single company or a single individual or family could only own a small number of radio or television stations
7: yes.
0: and newspapers and things like that. So we need to reverse, you know, what Clinton signed in 96. It seems to me like we also need to bring back the Fairness Doctrine. And I realize it's no panacea, but it did require programming in the public interest. And I realize it doesn't, you know, cover things like, you know, anything online, basically, or right. on cable. But number one, I'm curious your thoughts on that. Number two, what else would you do?
7: I mean, those are great legislative fixes that unfortunately we could maybe pass with two Democratic majorities, but I don't imagine any world where Trump would sign something like that. So, you know, ultimately the legislative fix is going to be something that, as you said, would require a new Democratic president. But I think those are exactly where you want to start, Tom. You've really hit on it. People want to get the big fish like Citizens United, and we do need to fix that. But it's out of reach right now. And what can be done is that Telecommunications Act. And, you know, one of the things I'm trying to push the party into as we go into 28, I've been really focused on the midterms, but as we move to presidential, I want a trust buster on that stage. Mm. I want somebody who is channeling Teddy Roosevelt up on that stage.
0: Yep.
7: Americans are hungry to hear that kind of rhetoric, and we should be the party that provides it.
0: Yeah. In other words, in 1983, most people don't realize this, and you've kind of got to be of a certain age to even remember prior mm-hmm. to the 80s, when if you walked around in the downtown of a small town or any town, you know, most of the businesses were locally owned, family owned businesses. Some of them had been for generations in the same family. And if you went to the mall in the 70s and 80s, 9 out of 10 stores were locally owned. They were small, locally owned. There was a big anchor, you know, a Sears at the end or a JCPenney's, but
7: yeah,
0: everything
7: yeah.
0: was locally owned. And in 1983, Ronald Reagan issued an order, an executive order, telling the Securities and Exchange Commission, the Federal Trade Commission, and the Department of Justice to essentially stop enforcing the Sherman Antitrust Act, the Clayton Antitrust mm-hmm. Act, and the Antitrust Act of 1956. And the result of that was what people will remember, who remember the 80s, remember as the M&A merger, the Michael Milken, you know, they made movies about it, where suddenly these masters of the universe were crushing companies together, Jack Welch and Chainsaw Al Dunlap and all these guys,
7: okay.
0: you know, taking dozens of small companies and crushing them together into one giant company. And the result of that is that now there's not a single industry in America that's not dominated by a handful of companies that operate as a cartel. We need yep. to bring back enforcement of the damn antitrust laws, don't we?
7: Yep. And it's such a great issue to take into the 2028 cycle. So, you know, channel your inner Teddy, guys. Like, we've got we are back to the Gilded Age, Tom. I mean, I think I wrote an article about how similar what we're facing is to that Gilded Age and of course, the catastrophic collapses that come out of that. So yeah. I think it's the perfect time, and you just nailed where they should focus their attention first.
0: And economists have—I forget their name. It's in my article today. But there's a pair of economists who did the math on this, And they found that because of Reagan's suspension of the antitrust laws, and the first president, by the way, who tried to bring them back was Joe Biden with Lena Khan.
7: Okay.
0: He got beat by Trump, and that Lena Khan is gone. But right. Basically, because of that, average American families spend $5,000 a year more than average Canadian or European families on pretty much everything. I mean, telephone service that is $20 a month in Europe is $70 a month here. Internet service that's $15 a month in Europe is $75 a month here. I mean, pharmaceuticals are twice as expensive. We could just go on and on and on.
7: Right.
0: There's not an industry that is not dominated by a small handful of companies. Four companies control 80% of all the meat in the United States.
7: No doubt, right?
0: And so if we were just to break up these companies and restore competition, the average American family could save $5,000 a year.
7: Yeah, and it would be free market, right?
0: Yeah, exactly.
7: What we have now is not the free market.
0: Exactly.
7: Right?
0: No, it's a cartel.
7: I like it.
0: It's a cartelized market. The doctor of democracy, with apologies to Hunter S. Thompson, Dr. Rachel Bitticofer, her newsletter is The Cycle over on Substack, thecycle.substack.com. Rachel, thanks so much. It's always so nice having you with us.
7: Such a great combo. Thank you.
0: Yeah, thank you for talking with us. 17 minutes past the hour. I'll be back with more of the news of the day and your calls in just a moment.
6: This is the Tom Hartman Program.
0: Apparently, Donald Trump thinks Ford's Theater, where Lincoln was assassinated, was named after Jerry Ford, and so he can name it after himself. I don't know. I'll tell you about that in just a minute.

0: And welcome back, Steve, in Yorba Linda, California. Hey, Steve, what's on your mind today?
1: Hello, Tom. Thanks for taking my call.
0: My pleasure.
1: I just wanted to kind of summarize for some folks out there who might be interested what the national debt has done. People are complaining about it these days, but over the last presidents, it's come to a little over $40 trillion. But the interesting thing is, under Donald Trump's two presidencies so far, he's still in there, he's actually responsible for about 25% of it.
0: That's right, around $10
1: trillion.
0: Yep.
1: So far, yeah.
0: Yep.
1: And the thing is that, you know, Biden, added about $9 trillion to it, but that was mainly because of COVID during 2020.
0: Yep.
1: And if we go back...
0: And when you look at the Obama's addition to it, that was because George W. Bush refused to put the cost of the Iraq and Afghanistan wars on the federal budget. And Obama did, and so it looked like Obama had inflated the debt.
1: Oh, yeah, true. And that was $8.4 trillion during his two administrations, 2008
0: right.
1: and right. 2010.
0: But about five and a half, six trillion of that was actually Bush's wars. I realize the wars continued during the Obama administration, but still.
1: Right, right. Yeah, I mean, you go back to George Herbert Walker Bush, that was $1.2 trillion back in 1988.
0: Mm-hmm. Yeah.
1: And Clinton's two administrations, in 92 and in 96, $1.3
0: trillion.
1: Right. Reagan, in 1980 and 84, $1.6 trillion. George Walker Bush, $4.2 trillion during his two terms.
0: Yep.
1: And then we just mentioned Obama, and Biden was a pretty big one, but that was partly because of COVID. But anyway, the bottom line is that Donald Trump has added $10.2 trillion to it, and he's not even done yet.
0: I know. It's grim, and it's going to be a crisis. And this is a crisis, by the way, that the Republicans have been welcoming for 45 years, ever since they started their two Santa Claus theory, that this is their excuse to cut Social Security, cut Medicare, cut Medicaid, cut food stamps, cut any kind of social welfare program, because we just can't afford it anymore because we're $40 trillion in debt. Steve, you said it very, very well. Thank you very much for that. Elizabeth in Wenatchee, Washington. Hey, Elizabeth, what's on your mind today?
2: Hey, we're first-time callers, and my wife loves your show. We watch you every
0: morning.
2: Well,
0: thank you.
2: You're like coffee. Well, here's the thing. You know, we're up here in Wenatchee, and I don't know if people know, but we're like halfway between Seattle and Spokane and about the same distance from Canada.
0: Mm-hmm.
2: And we've become the test dummies for a lot of things, one of which we got AI... several years ago by the airport. Before that, the little town of Quincy got huge AI, you know, complexes. And now we are the test dummies for this. The Malaga AI power generated refers to Orion, the world's first commercial fusion power plant being built by Halion Energy in Malaga, Washington, to supply carbon-free electricity to Microsoft data centers in our area. This was started in about 23, but we didn't know anything about it, really. Mm. Never heard about it. We barely have a...
0: You can keep talking.
2: Are you there?
0: Yeah, we got a few seconds here. But it's a wild story. Are you, is there local opposition to it?
2: Well, we know... It's all done. We barely found out. So screaming about it would help us because the PUD owns the land and the PUD.
0: I got it. Elizabeth, I'm out of time. I'm sorry. But thank you for the call. And I hope you call again. I look forward to future conversations. Thank you. We'll be right back. Tired of spin and billionaire-backed news? The Commonwealth Report delivers truth with backbone. News for the public, not the powerful. Twice daily, no fluff, no fear. 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Democracy belongs to you. Welcome back. 22 minutes past the hour. So during Richard Nixon's presidency, the Ford Theater in Washington, D.C., which had been around, it had been a private museum for many, many years, was acquired by the Federal Park Service and turned into a national monument. It's the official name is the Ford's Theater National Historic Site. And Louise and I have been there. We've been through it. They have guided tours. You can see the bed where Lincoln died. You can see, it's kind of a cool spot. And it's cool. And the Peterson House also, which is where Lincoln actually died, which is right down the street. And apparently Donald Trump or the people around him think that it was named after President Jerry Ford. I don't know. You know, hey, we're naming things after presidents, so why not just rename it as Donald Trump Theater? Where Lincoln was assassinated. I'm not sure I'd want to be associated with that. But this is Trump's attitude. One person summed this up, said, "Why would I say no? Everyone's trying to please me. They know that flattery gets them everything." Yeah. Apparently, there's like this group of people in the White House whose job is to look for places to put Donald Trump's name or face. I mean, he's got 40-foot banners with his face glowering out from them, just like in North Korea, you know, just like in China, with Mao. These 40-foot banners from the Justice Department and the Labor Department and the Agriculture Department. And he's trying to get his name carved into the Department of Peace, which goes back to the Reagan era, I believe. He's trying to put his name on the Kennedy Center and threatening to tear it down if they won't do it. And now they're talking about Ford's Theater. Pathetic is the word that comes to mind. I mean, just pathetic. Meanwhile, Bob Kennedy wants more bodyguards. He's decided that, you know, some people don't like him or whatever. And so, you know, the normal one or two bodyguards, not enough. The normal, armored vehicle, not enough. He needs a contingent all the time, 24/7, and it's going to cost millions and millions of dollars. And so there is this this office. It's called the Office of Minority Health. It was created by Ronald Reagan, and as the result of a study that was published during the Reagan administration, that found that black children, black babies, are more than twice as likely to die in infancy as white babies, and black mothers are more likely to die than white mothers. And so Reagan created this Office of Minority Health along with Congress. They have an annual budget of $74 million. They do research into, you know, funding gaps and how to help out black women, mostly black women, other minorities as well. So in August, HHS notified 16 nonprofits and universities that their grants from the Office of Minority Health were being canceled. Why? Because they're trying to shift $12 million, which is, about a quarter of this agency's entire budget, out of the Office of Minority Health. After all, nobody in the Trump administration wants to help black people, particularly black women. Out of the Office of Minority Health and into the security detail for Bob Kennedy. Now, I don't know if this includes testosterone shots for the guys who guard him. Or maybe for him. I don't know. Maybe that's considered security. What do you think? I don't know. Maybe brainworm treatment? Again, pathetic. I mean, we're being governed by hustlers and grifters. This is the kind of thing that if a Democrat did it, every Republican in the country would be screaming about it and it'd be on the news for 3 weeks. And instead, it's a little footnote story in the news that I have to bring out and point out to you because nobody else will. This is just so wrong. But of course, hey, take money from minorities and give it to Bob Kennedy. He doesn't,
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0: Hi, I'm Tom Hartman. 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
1: Wow.
0: And thank you to Dennis in Bremerton, who says, thank you for your service, journalistic integrity, and commitment to sharing the truth. 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
1: Absolutely. It's a wonderful time for us to get feedback as well. Let us know, you know, what you're really enjoying on KBCS. Let us know what you'd like to hear more of or even what we can work on. 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
0: Yeah, and if you're already a sustaining member, let's say you already give $10 a month, $20 a month, first of all, thank you so much for your ongoing generosity. 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
1: 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So we do ask, if you've yet to contribute, please do so now, because your gift is going to go twice as far for the progressive views and news that you count on here on KBCS. 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KBCS.fm. We are chipping away at our goal, but we're not quite there yet, so we're waiting on you.
0: Yeah, and you know, this media consolidation isn't an accident. This is something that's come about because of regulations that have changed in the federal government. So, you know, the 1996 Telecommunications Act allowed companies to buy up a lot more radio stations and TV stations than they used to.

0: That's a big reason why we hear so much of the same stuff. When you turn the dial, you just kind of hear like pre-programmed, automated stuff from the same corporations everywhere you look. Something I think is so cool is that KBCS has existed and persisted throughout this entire time. So, you know, for the last 50 years, even with this deregulation and consolidation, you know, there's still so much hope because listeners have continued to preserve this independent community outlet despite all of that. 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

0: people, Rick, you make an important point. A lot of people don't realize how continuously their data is being extracted from apps on their phone. If you have a free email service, they read every single email you receive or send. They use it to feed their AI and train their AI. It's one of the reasons why so many AI products are saying, hey, just, you know, embed us in your email, embed us in your on your phone, let us have access to your computer so we can get all your information and we can train our AI with it. And yeah, we're, you know, everything about us is now known. It's really pretty shocking. You know, privacy is largely dead in America. Good point, Rick. Thank you. Dan in Joliet, Illinois. Hey, Dan, what's on your mind today?
1: Tom, with all of these tech calls, I know you asked what Gavin Newsom was up to. Mm-hmm. I have some bills off to you, okay?
0: Mm-hmm.
1: California has what's called the Digital Age Assurance Act, AB 1043. It was updated with AB 1856. This bill requires you to tie identification to your operating system on your computer.
0: Is this for age verification? Is that the excuse?
1: Yes.
0: Yeah.
1: Colorado is doing it with SB 26-051, and Illinois is doing this with HB 5511.
0: Yeah.
1: If anybody owns a Windows operating system or an Apple operating system or even a Linux operating system, only in Illinois, though, because that bill that I gave you, that was an update for California.
0: Mm-hmm.
1: They also do the same in Colorado. So if you have Linux, you're safe.
0: Mm-hmm.
1: But you know what? They are disguising this because what they're doing, I'm telling you, these data centers and stuff, it's all going to be for cloud computing. We're all not going to own anything, and they're going to watch every single thing we're doing, and we are saving through this.
0: Oh, they already are. I mean, you know, even Microsoft Word is now a subscription product where they have the ability to monitor everything you're writing. Yeah. Yeah. And age verification is going to be the new thing. We got to protect our children, so you've got to prove that you're over 18. By the way, send us your driver's license number and send us your private personal information, and we want to know everything about you because we can sell that information and make a lot of money.
1: Other thing I want to bring up is that everybody is, you know, I mean, you have old computers like I do that doesn't have fully updated Windows, like you're running a Linux operating system or something, you're bricked. You're not going to be able to go on the internet or anything.
0: Yeah.
1: This is how they're going to block how we have access to crap, too.
0: Yeah.
1: It's all a game. And this is what Gavin Newsom, J.B. Pritzker, all these guys have been up to with this. It's all with these tech people.
0: Okay. Well, you know, welcome to North Korea. Dan, thank you for the call. Michael in Bronx, New York. Hey, Michael, what's up?
2: Hey, Tom, good buddy. I just want to remind my fellow listeners and everyone across America, in regards to Trump, and first off, he's wanting to ban mail-in voting, but yet he's doing it. So it's like called the hypocrisy on that.
0: Mm-hmm.
2: And there was something else about him that just slipped my mind. I want to warn everybody, not only be concerned about the congressional races and the national, but check out your own local races as well. And know who you're voting for. Here in New York, I got two problems. Mike Lawler, who's running for re-election, and he's totally MAGA, and Bruce Blakeman, who is in Nassau County, and he's running to unseat the current governor, Kathy Hochul. Both guys are stealing Democratic talking points and campaign notes.
0: Oh, I know. Mike Lawler has been going on MSNBC and CNN like there's no tomorrow, trying to sound like he's a moderate. You know, please don't think that I'm MAGA. He's MAGA.
2: He is MAGA. He's been making, he stood beside Donald Trump one time.
0: Mm-hmm.
2: He's voted consecutively in his favor.
0: Right.
2: And Bruce Blakeman is also on video saying, the greatest president of my lifetime, Donald Trump. Stand behind Donald Trump.
0: Yeah.
2: But then, yes, he's going to say, I will lower your taxes and all that blah, blah, blah, putting the blame on Kathy Hochul falsely, where the blame belongs to the guy he worships like a doggone idol.
0: Yeah.
2: Both guys are doing this. So please, people, check your local contest and see who's running and know who's really for us, the American people, and who is really for Donald Trump.
0: Yeah, and vote blue no matter who. I have some problems with some Democratic candidates out there. You know, make no mistake, but vote blue no matter who. I'm with you. Michael, thank you. Dennis in Portland. Hey, Dennis, what's on your mind today?
3: Hey, I'm surprised that nobody has brought this up before. The definition of megalomania. Mm-hmm. Webster's Dictionary says a mania for great or grandiose performance. A delusional mental disorder marked by infantile feelings of personal impotence and grandeur. And then the Tabor's Medical Dictionary is a mania or madness. It's a psychosis characterized by ideas of personal exaltation and delusions of grandeur. And that describes... what I consider is...
0: Yeah, orange Caligula. Megalomania is a word that was not uncommon back in the 50s, 60s, 70s, maybe even the 80s, but I haven't heard anybody use that word in at least 30 or 40 years. Maybe it's time to revive it.
3: Yeah, it is. Because we're under the thumb of...
0: A megalomaniac.
3: Somebody with a psychotic condition.
0: Yeah. Yeah.
3: Anyway, the other thing I want to add is every Friday we run the Selwood Bridge.
0: Mm-hmm.
3: Protesting.
0: I used to live right Friday. By there. We used to live in that floating home community that's just underneath
3: it. Yeah. Right. And I have a background on the river myself.
0: Mm-hmm.
3: But, anyway, 3:30 on, we're there. And I look forward to seeing you.
0: What are your signs these days, Dennis?
3: My sign says billionaire welfare is literally killing us.
0: There you go.
3: Yeah.
0: I remember when I was doing a local show here in Portland on KPOJ in the mornings.
3: Uh-huh.
0: We used to live, as I said, right by the Selwood Bridge. And we'd cross the bridge and go, you know, up that street there, I forget the name of it, into town, into the Selwood area, because there's just some great shopping and some nice restaurants there. And Walmart wanted to open a big Walmart store there. And the local community was just up in arms. And Walmart had hired some guy to stand there with a sign saying, Walmart makes jobs, vote for Walmart, or something like that, you know? And so I walked up to him. I was just walking by him one day, and I said, how much are they paying you to do that? And he was like, $20 an hour. And I was like, wow, that's more than they pay their own people. It's like, it's a wild times. But it's a great neighborhood. It's a great community. Dennis, thanks for sharing the story with us, and keep up the great work.
3: You bet. I'll see you at Powell's.
0: Okay, there you go. Well, I look forward to it, Dennis. Yeah. Introduce yourself.
3: All right.
0: I'll see you Friday night. Thank you. It's 44 and a half minutes past the hour. I'll be back with more of your calls in just a minute. And, just a reminder, if you're in Portland, I'll be at Powell's day after tomorrow, Friday night at 7 o'clock. Be there or be square. We'll be right back.
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0: It's the place where we dare to ask, is Walmart a person? And we dare to say no. Republicans on the court lied to you about that one, too.

0: And welcome back, Nita, in Central Michigan. Hey, Nita, what's on your mind today?
1: Well, Tom, can you hear me okay?
0: Just fine.
1: Okay, great. I've had my phone turned down while I was waiting to talk with you. A few callers ago, a lady called in with concerns about AI data centers.
0: Mm-hmm.
1: So I have to tell you about something that I was doing yesterday. I was researching copper miners.
0: Mm-hmm.
1: Okay, so now I'm confused. I can't look at my TV when I'm talking to you.
0: No, you can't. There's a slight delay. Yeah, just talk to me on the phone.
1: Yeah. Okay. So one of the things that it caught my attention and really makes me want to do more searching, but I'm thinking maybe you have the people who can do some searching for you, is about data centers who are now looking for locations where there may be significant land not in metropolitan areas, mm-hmm. out in the middle of nowhere. And they're looking in places like Wyoming and Arizona and New Mexico.
0: The feds are offering federal land, too.
1: Well, and they're paying big money for it. Mm-hmm. So that is pretty attractive to people who may be ready to give up ranching or whatever.
0: Mm-hmm.
1: So in order to get the computer source, I don't even know how to say it, I guess the fiber source or whatever that they need, they're also buying dark fiber from the unused fiber that has been already laid to places where there may have been a steel company or a research lab or some of places like that.
0: Mm-hmm.
1: And if they can get the two things to match up, bingo, they have a spot.
0: Right.
1: That's not going to take a lot of attention from the public, and they can get up and running.
0: Mm-hmm.
1: I saw somewhere, and I tried to go back and look at my search yesterday so I could provide you with some specific sites that you might look at. One of them is a site called Mordor Intelligence, M-O-R-D-O-R.
0: And they As in will, Tolkien? Interesting. Keep going.
1: Yeah. Anyway, they can enlighten you about dark fiber network and the market for it, and how many billions and billions of dollars are being spent every year. They've just done a market size and share report, and it's online. Anyway, and the next thing is that generally, you know, there's nobody that's inside these buildings. They're like AI buildings, pretty empty, pretty dark, not very many people that are involved in, you know, running the place. So they don't have to worry about a lot of people knowing about them.
0: Mm-hmm.
1: They named one of the things that I saw was that the map where they were, it's interesting that this dark fiber network kind of goes around more of the Republican-led states than the Democratic-led states.
0: Oh, that's interesting. That's interesting. I'll have to check it out. Nita, thanks for the heads up on all that. I appreciate it.
1: Yep, you're very welcome. I appreciate you very, very much. Your husband, my husband, hooked me to you.
0: Thank you. Thank you, Nita. Say hi to him for me. I got to run now, but thank you very much. It's 49 minutes past the hour. We'll be right back.

0: There you go. Welcome back. 10 minutes before the hour. Kirstie in Novato, California. Hey, Kirstie, what's on your mind today?
1: Hi, Tom. Thank you. I hope that you'll let me make my public service announcement one more time, the last time for Abdul.
0: Sure.
1: And if you're, I have to say, if you're going to be at Pals in Portland, you're not going to be watching Abdul on Friday. Dr. Abdul El-Sayed will be in the San Francisco Bay Area this weekend, Saturday the 26th, and Sunday in Livermore and Santa Clara.
0: Cool.
1: You can get tickets at S like in Sam, F is in Frank, the number 4, M like Mary, I like
0: Michigan,
1: N.
0: Am I?
1: Yeah, dot O-R-G.
0: Yeah. Okay, great. Well done, Kirstie.
1: Thank you so much.
0: I hope you have a great time, and give us a shout next week and let us know how it went, okay?
1: I can't afford to go, but tickets are less than what the original posting says, so keep that in mind, folks.
0: Okay, great.
1: Thanks so much.
0: Thanks, Kirstie. Barry in Redondo Beach, California. Hey, Barry, what's up?
2: Hey, has anybody interviewed Mike Papantonio about RFK?
0: Not to the best of my knowledge. I haven't heard anything from Pap in years, really.
2: Wouldn't he have a great deal of information that might be interesting to us?
0: I think he probably would, but, I'm not sure I'd want to get in the middle of all that. Barry, thanks for the call.
2: I don't want to get in the middle either.
0: Yeah, there you go. Thank you. Jordan in Albuquerque, New Mexico. Hey, Jordan, what's on your mind today?
3: Thanks, Tom, for taking my call.
0: My pleasure.
3: I wanted to bring to your attention something that I didn't hear really anywhere, but yesterday Trump...
0: Jordan, I just lost you.
3: Started talking about... hello?
0: Yeah, you're fading in and out, Jordan. If you're using Bluetooth or something like that, if you could dump it and just talk to me normally, because whatever it is, it's coming and going.
3: I might be where I have some severe weather in Albuquerque right now.
0: Uh-huh.
3: But what I was getting at is Trump put a massive dog whistle on the base yesterday. And there's a trending documentary on YouTube right now called The Ghost in the Machine. And it talks about the roots of AI are actually based in eugenics. And they wanted to name it super intelligence so they could prove that white people were more super intelligent than any other race or woman.
0: Oh, you're kidding.
3: So when Trump came out yesterday and said, I want to rebrand this super intelligence, it was a massive dog whistle to that community.
0: And where did this community come from?
3: So it's the exact same people who started eugenics actually formed this board. Check out this documentary, Ghost in the Machine. Mm-hmm. They picked Peter Thiel. They picked Elon Musk to start PayPal and several other countries. But they're all part of this secret society that is based in eugenics. It's called Ghost in the Machine. And it talks about how the very first people who introduced any type of artificial intelligence were also the exact same people who believed and fathered eugenics. I can't think of the guy's name. It's the guy who did the IQ test. He's the father of this program.
0: Huh. Interesting. I mean, this concept that, white people are the pinnacle of evolution, white people are the smartest, white people are the best, all this guy. I mean, this has been around basically forever, although it was, put into law and policy in the 1600s here in North America. But, wow.
3: If you watch Ghost in the Machine, it will explain to you in the first 30 minutes why Grok is so racist. 110%.
0: Yeah. Can you explain it to me right now?
3: Well, that the people that are actually creating these language models are feeding it racist tropes about eugenics and feed it that black people and white people, women are inferior, that they have so the language models is based on this racist.
0: Well, I would get that about Grok. I mean, Musk obviously was feeding Grok, right wing stuff, maybe even Nazi stuff, because Grok was calling itself Mechanical Hitler, Mecha Hitler. And was promoting Hitler and trash talking Jews and women and things like that before they tweaked it a little bit, but it was certainly reflecting Musk's point of view. Are you suggesting that Musk wasn't driving this thing, that he's the victim of it, or he's the useful idiot or something?
3: No, to the far. They're all on the exact same page, promoting the exact same type of messaging.
4: Yeah, white people forever.
3: OpenAI. Yeah, OpenAI, Grok. I know it's a lot to ask somebody to watch a documentary, but if you check out Ghost in the Machine, you will see that these people are all related in this kind of secret eugenic board that are only about promoting AI, and that white people are should be the super intelligence behind AI and feeding it what is actually smart and what is not smart.
0: It's certainly Pete Hegseth's shtick. You know, I mean, he's firing black people from the military and women. Not just white people, but white men. It certainly appears to be Bob Kennedy's thing, although, you know, it's and Donald Trump. I mean, I wrote a piece about this a couple of weeks ago about how Donald Trump's racehorse theory is a eugenics theory. And
3: exactly.
0: Okay. Well, thank you very much, Jordan. I'll check it out. Thank you. David in Santa Fe, New Mexico. Hey, David, I got a little less than a minute. You got a quick one?
5: Yeah, the guy who ran for president named Yang was on a financial show yesterday, and he said that the AI has already spread itself throughout the entire internet.
0: I saw that, it has seeded the internet with self-replicating bots. Andrew Yang.
5: Right.
0: Yeah. There's other people saying Andrew Yang is full of it, but, wouldn't surprise me. I mean, anything is possible. David, thank you. Thanks for that. And thanks for being with us today. We'll be back tomorrow, same time, same place. In the meantime, don't forget, democracy is not a spectator sport. It requires all of us, and that includes you. So get out there, get active, tag. You're it. Have a great afternoon. Be good to yourself and the folks around you. Stay safe. Eat your veggies. Get your exercise. Have you walked your mile today? We got a lot of work to do this fall, and I will catch up with you tomorrow.
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6: Yeah, thanks also to Peter in Burien. 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
6: That's right. 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

0: Welcome to City Arts and Lectures, a season of talks and onstage conversations with some of the most celebrated writers, artists, and thinkers of our day, recorded before an audience at the Sydney Goldstein Theatre in San Francisco. This week, our guest is Brian Stevenson, one of America's most prominent public interest lawyers. Stevenson is founder and executive director of Equal Justice Initiative, a nonprofit providing legal representation to people illegally convicted, unfairly sentenced, or abused in state jails and prisons. Among their major wins, exonerating innocent death row prisoners and ending mandatory life without parole sentences for children. On September 10th, 2026, Stevenson came to the Sydney Goldstein Theatre to talk to journalist and professor Lisa Armstrong about his lifelong work, including one of his current cases involving a 10-year-old entered into the adult court system. Join us now for a conversation with Brian Stevenson.
1: Thank you.

0: Hello, everyone. Thank you. I've been so looking forward to this conversation and have so many questions for you. And I'd like to start with something that you've been working on this week. So you were arguing a case before the Wisconsin Supreme Court in which a young man was charged with killing his mother at age 10. The case ended up automatically in the adult system. And I'd like to ask you to first tell us a little bit more about the case, but then also how you ended up involved.
1: Sure. So there are 13 states in America that have no minimum age for trying children as adults. Wisconsin is one of the states that has set the minimum age for trying a child as an adult as 10. And in addition to that, in Wisconsin, for certain crimes, you're automatically tried as an adult. And to get back to the juvenile court, you have to persuade the judge that you belong in juvenile court. And so this 10-year-old little boy who lived with his mother was his greatest champion. He had some emotional and mental health problems. She fought for him fiercely. She got him counseling when many people in his family turned their back on him because she had this little boy with a man who was not her husband, who was married to someone else. And one of his challenges really was about getting up early or whatever. His counselor said, look, he needs to stop playing, spending so much time on video games. And so she took his games away. He got frustrated. And because she kept a gun in the house this particular morning, he got access to the gun, went into the basement. There was some conflict, and he pulled the trigger, and his mother was shot and killed. He initially said that he was spinning the gun and that it happened accidentally. He was kind of interrogated by the police at 10 by himself, and they got him to say that he actually pulled the trigger, not twirling it. So homicide in Wisconsin is one of those offenses where no matter what your age, if you're over 10, you're automatically in the adult court. And the judge in the adult court denied his request to be tried as a juvenile. And the lawyers asked me to get involved after the case went up on appeal. There was an intermediate court that said, no, he should be back in juvenile court. So that's what I was arguing on Tuesday before the Wisconsin Supreme Court. And I have to say, it's heartbreaking, to be honest, because I'm talking about the fundamental requirements of the Due Process Clause and how the Eighth Amendment protections in Miller and all of these cases should be extended in this context. And, you know, is this substantive due process, procedural due process? I'm trying to get this court to see a path to helping this little boy. And what you really want to say is, what are we doing? Taking a 10-year-old child and threatening him with life imprisonment without parole in the adult system, it's just heartbreaking. When I spent time with this little boy, it was hard to not leave and just weep because he's a little boy who needs care and protection and love. All children need care and protection and love, no matter what your race, no matter what your ethnicity, no matter what your nationality. If you are a child, someone, you need someone to care for you and to protect you and to love you. And it breaks my heart that we have so many children who are being denied that care and protection and love, and we think that's justice. And ultimately, you know, I'm just trying to persuade this court and policymakers everywhere that all children are children and that we shouldn't think about our commitment to children. We shouldn't think about how we love and care for children by looking at how well we treat talented kids and privileged kids and gifted kids. Our measure of our commitment to children has to be how we treat poor kids, abused kids, neglected kids, undocumented kids. I'm fighting for Noah Mann Tate and some other kids, young kids in that state who have also been certified to stand trial as an adult. But when I take on a case like this, I really do. It's hard for me to not think I'm fighting for all children who have been denied the care and the protection and the love that they deserve. And, I think these kids are precious. I think we should be ashamed that we want to condemn them and throw them away as if they're beyond redemption or beyond hope. If you spend any time with them, it's very clear to me that they absolutely have the potential for hope and redemption. And what breaks my heart about this case is that no one would be fighting harder for him to not be thrown to the adult system than his mom. And that is the tragedy that we sometimes are blinded to when we allow these rules and procedures and policies to shape our conduct, and nobody takes responsibility for doing what is just and what is right. The state's argument was about, the limits of this and the limits of that, and that substantive due process. And my argument is that if we do not promote and ensure justice in our courts, then we fail in this society, in this democracy, to do what's required.
0: But how do you get people to change their thinking? So one of the stories that I've worked on that has probably had the most influence on me was about a young man called Joshua. He was incarcerated at the age of 11. He was in the juvenile system, and he was incarcerated for kicking a school safety officer. And when his mother emailed me about him, one of the things that struck me was his age. And the question of, and this is in Texas, so the question is, well, why are we locking up an 11-year-old?
1: Yeah.
0: But there's been so much, whether it's, you know, your work or other lawyers' work, there are Supreme Court cases, there's Miller, there's Montgomery, that, you know, show that children are different. There are studies that look at brain development. There are things that look at trauma. So there's all this information out there. Why do we still have a system that allows for a child to, or certain children, to not be seen as children? And then the follow-up question is, how do we change that?
1: Yeah. Well, I think it's the right question, you know, how and why. I think it is because of what I call the politics of fear and anger. Our policies in so many areas have been shaped by politicians and elected leaders who trafficked in fear and anger. And what happens when a society or a community allows itself to be governed by fear and anger, we start to tolerate things we should never tolerate. We start to accept things we should never accept. When I look at human history over the last 100 years, the worst moments in human history have largely been associated with those times when nations and governments gave in to the politics of fear and anger. That's what happened in Germany in the 1930s. It's what happened in Rwanda in the early 90s, when neighbors started slaughtering neighbors. It's what happened in this country in the 80s and 90s, when criminologists were going around arguing that there's a new species of child in America. And they said, these children look like kids and sound like kids, but they're not kids. What they are is, quote, super predators. And we use that label to demonize children. And every state in the country, including California, lowered the minimum age for trying children as adults. We began pulling kids into the criminal justice system. It impacted educational policy. That's when you started hearing terms like zero tolerance. And we turned schools into little prisons. And you had principals that talked to students like they were wardens. You had teachers that acted like they were correctional officers, and we began to criminalize children. And I got involved in cases of 5- and 6-year-old children being placed in handcuffs because they were misbehaving. We didn't see how traumatizing and misguided that was, but they're 5- and 6-year-old children. And so that narrative impacted our policymaking. And all of these states lowered the minimum age for trying children as adults. That's when this law in Wisconsin was passed in 1993. And we created an environment where people thought they were being tough by giving in to these narratives. Now, it's interesting that a decade later, the architects and the authors of that super predator theory announced that they were wrong, that the data that they had relied on and this forecast was misguided. And they retreated. But, of course, these laws were in place. And nobody's kind of combated the politics of fear and anger with something that is kind of hope and insight. And so that's how we got into this place. And the schools in too many places became these places where kids that were unwanted, that were disfavored, were being plucked out, were being arrested. They didn't hesitate to arrest an 11-year-old or to prosecute a very young child. And that's how we created this world. That's when the life without parole sentences for kids, that's when the death penalty for kids, all of that stuff started to happen. How do we get out of it? I think we need to push back against the politics of fear and anger, not just as it relates to juvenile justice and the way we treat children, but in every sector. We're living at a time where you see the rise of the politics of fear and anger all around the world. And I just think we will fall into all of the problems that we have seen across human history of abusing other people, being cruel to other people. You can see it playing out in our immigration policy. Well, I'm angry, and so I'm going to treat people like that. You can see it playing out in so many areas. And I think the way we have to respond to that is to get people to first of all, recognize that fear and anger are not the emotions that should dictate our policy. And then help people see children as who they really are, see people as really who they are. You know, I've worked on a case, I wrote about this, involving a 14-year-old boy who lived in a household where his mother was often the target of domestic violence. And this boy's mother had a boyfriend, and when the man would start drinking, he'd come home and he'd get violent. And one day he'd been drinking, he came home, walked into the kitchen, punched this boy's mother in the face. She fell on the floor. She was bleeding. She was unconscious. Her son came running into the kitchen to help his mom, tried to revive her, but she was non-responsive. And after 10 minutes, he thought his mom was dead. She wasn't dead, but he thought she was dead. The man went into a bedroom, and the little boy got up, went into the bedroom, was going to call the police, but then remembered that this man kept a handgun in the dresser drawer. And he went over to the drawer and he pulled out the gun, walked over to where the man was sleeping, pointed the gun at the man's head. And the man was asleep and he was snoring. And at some point, the man stopped snoring and jumped. And when the man jumped, the little boy jumped and pulled the trigger, shot the man in the head and killed him instantly. He was very small for his age, under 5 feet tall, weighed less than 100 pounds, no prior juvenile adjudications. I was 14 years old. And might have been tried as a juvenile, but for the fact that the man he shot, his mother's boyfriend, well, that man was a deputy sheriff. And because he was a deputy sheriff, the prosecutor insisted that this child be tried as an adult, and the judge certified him to stand trial as an adult. They immediately placed him in the adult jail. I got involved 3 days later, went to the jail, and when this little boy came in, I was struck by how terrified he looked. And I started asking him questions. He wouldn't answer any of my questions. And I finally said, look, man, you got to talk to me. I can't help you if you don't talk to me. He wouldn't say anything. And I got up and I got near him, pulled my chair close. And he wouldn't look at me, just kept staring straight ahead. And I couldn't figure out what to do. And at some point, I just leaned on him. And when I leaned on him, he leaned back. And I put my arm around him, and I said, come on, you got to talk to me. I can't help if you don't talk to me. And that's when this little boy started to cry. And through his tears, he began talking to me, not about what happened with the man, not about what happened with his mom, but he started talking to me about what had happened at the adult jail where he'd been sent. And he told me on the first night several men had hurt him. He told me on the next night several people had assaulted him sexually. Then he told me on the night before I'd gotten there, so many people had hurt him. And I held this little boy while he cried hysterically for almost an hour. And I finally got him calm. I said, look, I'm going to get you out of here. You stay right here. And I'll never forget him grabbing me by the arm, saying, please, please don't go. Please don't go. I said, no, it's okay. It's all right. I'm going to get you out of here. And when I left that jail, the question I had in my mind is, who is responsible for this? And the answer is, we are. We've allowed these narratives put us in places where we abuse children. We've allowed these narratives to cause us to think that some children aren't children. And what I believe we have to do to get past this phenomena is to get closer to kids like that kid. I don't think anybody in this room would have felt any differently than me. If you had been holding that little boy while he was hysterically crying about what had happened to him, you would want to do something to help him. I just have to believe that. I don't think any of these judges or prosecutors or people would think differently if they were in a room with a little boy who was crying uncontrollably who's being victimized in that way. I think if I could take that court with me to the detention facility in Milwaukee and have them meet this little boy whose fate now is in their hands and see him and understand his humanity and his desire to recover from something that will haunt him for the rest of his life, this would be a much easier case. And so I think we have to get closer to children wherever they are, and not just the privileged and talented kids. I think we need to get closer to poor kids, marginalized kids, kids that are dealing with all kinds of difficulties, because in that proximity, we'll see their humanity, but more than that, we'll see their beauty. The clients I represent, these children I represent, they're beautiful human beings. They've done some really tragic things. They've made big mistakes, but their beauty as a child cannot be overlooked. So that's what we need elected officials to do. That's what we need policymakers to do. Go into these communities. We can identify the zip codes where 70 to 80% of the children are going to end up in some custodial status with the criminal justice system. They're living in communities where there's a lot of violence, a lot of hatred. Nobody's hugging them. Nobody's embracing them. They go to schools and they're threatened. Many of them have trauma disorders because they're constantly having to navigate conflict and violence. And so I think the way forward is to recognize that we do have a crisis in many of our communities where so many of our children are dealing with these trauma disorders, and we need an intervention. If I could get medical schools all over the country to start setting up clinics in elementary schools where we screen and treat people, children, with trauma disorders, and we help them recover, I would do it, because I think that's the way we get to a better place. It's not going to be enough to just punish people after something bad has happened. But I do think understanding and proximity is going to be key. That's what gets you past the fear and anger, is when you're up close with somebody. You've been to San Quentin. You've seen the intellect and the skill and the magic that can come with people who are trying to recover, trying to find redemption, trying to find a way forward. And I think that's what we're going to have to do society-wide.
0: So, but I want to ask if you think that that proximity applies for everyone, meaning there is a form of proximity in which I, as the privileged person,
1: yeah,
0: am going to see you, other person, and I'm going to be around you and I'm going to understand you, but there's still a, you are other and I am around you, and I'm trying to understand you, but I'm the center of it all. And you mentioned, you know, me going into San Quentin, and I will say that, you know, I've been at Berkeley and living here for 5 years now. Some of the people who have been the kindest to me are behind bars at San Quentin.
1: Yeah.
0: Going in and teaching, they will thank me for seeing their humanity, mm-hmm, and I will thank them for doing the same. So it's not, I'm going in, yes, I have more privilege. It's not me going in and sort of looking at these men as being other. Yeah. It's me being in community. So I guess what does proximity mean to,
1: yeah,
0: you, and how do you get people to not go in and sort of other, but be in community and actually see the beauty as you outlined?
1: Yeah, I think that's a really important question. I don't think, you know, we don't need crusaders, we don't need saviors, we don't need people to kind of parachute in because they have all the answers. We need human beings to just be present. And you will learn more than you teach. You will get more than you give. And that's the phenomenon that I think makes service and presence so powerful. People do have skills. People do have knowledge. We can help others that are struggling and dealing with difficulties. I'm not suggesting that we don't have something to offer, but I think the orientation has to be exactly the way you framed it, which is to not imagine yourself as the center of the story. I talk a lot about, you know, how I got into death penalty work and, you know, going to law school and being really disillusioned my first few weeks by this emphasis on things that I wasn't as interested in. I went to law school because I wanted to help the poor. I wanted to help people who were marginalized. I wanted to make a difference. I wanted to do justice. And it didn't seem like anybody was talking about that in my first few weeks of law school. I was a philosophy major in college. I hadn't really thought much about how to get to law school. And during my senior year, somebody came up to me and said, Brian, I hope you know that nobody's going to pay you to philosophize when you graduate from college. And I sort of panicked, and I was a first-generation college student, and I thought, oh, my God, how do I stay in school? And I was asking people, and people said, you have to go to graduate school. I said, graduate school? What is that? I really did not know. I started looking into graduate school, and to my horror, discovered that to get into graduate school for history or literature or political science, you have to know a lot about history, literature, and political science. I was intimidated by it, so I kept looking. And to be honest, that's how I found my way to law school. It became very clear to me, you don't need to know anything to go to law school. And so I signed up for that. But when I got there, I wanted to, and it didn't seem like people were focused on that. This was the early 80s, and I went to the School of Government to get a degree in public policy, thought that would be better, and didn't find that to be very satisfying. And it's only when I took a course that required me to get proximate that things changed. And I went to Georgia, started working with these lawyers representing people on death row. They asked me to go to death row after I'd been there a week. I didn't feel competent to meet somebody in an imperiled place like that. But I did it because they asked me. I got in my car, drove down there, and really was anxious because I hadn't taken criminal procedure. I didn't pay close attention until I didn't feel like I knew anything. And by the time I got to the prison, went to the back, I was just so anxious. And then they opened the door, and there stood the first condemned man I'd ever seen. And he had handcuffs on his wrist, chains around his waist, shackles on his ankles. They unchained him, he walked over, and I panicked and just confessed my ignorance. I said, I'm so sorry, I'm just a law student. I don't know anything about habeas corpus. I don't know anything about the death penalty. I don't know anything about criminal procedure. I don't know anything about civil procedure. I don't know. And he got this worried look on his face. And then I remembered what I was supposed to say, but they sent me down here to tell you that you're not at risk of execution anytime in the next year. And when I said that, he just said, wait, say that again. I said, you're not at risk of execution any time in the next year. And he said, wait, say that again. I said, you're not at risk of execution any time in the next year. And then that man stepped forward and just hugged me. And he said, thank you. He said, you're the first person I've met in the 2 years I've been on death row who's not a death row prisoner or death row guard. He said, I've been talking to my wife and kids on the phone, but I haven't let them come and visit because I was afraid they'd show up and I'd have an execution date. He said, now because of you, I'm going to see my wife, I'm going to see my kids. He said, thank you. And I couldn't believe how in my ignorance, just being proximate, just being there could have an impact on the quality of someone's life. And that man and I started talking, and I forgot that I was a law student. Mm-hmm. I forgot that he was a condemned man on Georgia's death row. We were just two people. And there were times when we were laughing. There were times when things got heavy. And, I just lost track of time. I was only supposed to be there an hour. 1 hour turned to 2 hours. 2 hours turned to 3 hours. The guards were waiting for me to end. When I didn't end, they got very angry. They came bursting into the visitation area, and they couldn't do anything to me, so they took it out on this condemned man. Mm-hmm. They grabbed him, they threw him against the wall, pulled his arms back, and it upset me. They put the handcuffs back on his wrist, the weight, the chain around his waist, the shackles on his ankles, and they were treating him so roughly. I said, please, you don't have to do that. He didn't do anything wrong. It's my fault. But they just ignored me. And they shoved that man toward the door, and it broke my heart. And I kept saying, please, you don't have to do that. And they just ignored me. And then when he got near the door, I watched him plant his feet. And then when they tried to shove him through the door, he didn't move. And that's when he turned to me and he looked at me and he said, Brian, don't worry about this. You just come back. And that was the moment that he did this thing I'll never forget. That was the moment when he closed his eyes, threw his head back, and started to sing. And he started singing this hymn. He started singing, I'm pressing on the upward way. New heights I'm gaining every day, still praying as I'm onward bound. And he said, Lord, plant my feet on higher ground. And even the guard stopped. And then they recovered and they started pushing him down the hallway. And you could hear the chains clanging as he was being pushed down the hallway, but you could also hear this condemned man singing about higher ground. And when I heard that song, that was the moment that everything changed for me. That's the moment when proximity opened up a whole new world, because that's the moment that I realized I wanted to help condemned people get to higher ground. And when I got back to Harvard Law School, I was transformed. You couldn't get me out of the law school library after that. I needed to know everything about habeas corpus and res judicata, federalism, comedy. I needed to know all the jurisprudence necessary to help condemned people get to higher ground. And for 40 years now, that's what I've been trying to do. And if we go into proximity with the right orientation to listen and to learn, to be taught, not just to teach, amazing things will happen. That's what's happened to me. And what's powerful for me is that you begin to develop a new relationship with the world around you. Because people sometimes say, oh, y'all have won all these cases. How have you helped all these people? What's your secret? How are you doing these things? And I know they want me to say it's because we're smart or hardworking or strategic or tactical. But the truth is, if I've helped anybody as a lawyer in 40 plus years of advocacy, it's not because I'm hardworking or smart or any of those kinds of things. We try to be smart and hardworking. If I've helped anybody, it's because I got close enough to a condemned man to hear his song. Mm. And I believe that in jails and prisons all over this country, people are still singing. And when you're close enough to hear the melodies and hear the harmonies, you begin to understand things about what's needed in the world. I think in spaces where we're rounding up undocumented people and putting them in detention camps, if you go inside those spaces, you will hear songs being sung. In the poor communities where I work, when you work with the poor and the marginalized, there is still a melody. There is still a harmony. And it tells you something about the beauty and the power of the people you're standing with. And if we have an open heart to hear, when we get proximate, not only can we make a difference in the lives of the people that we're trying to serve and support, we make a difference in our home life. I've had a lot of wonderful things happen to me, but the most powerful and sustaining things, one of the most, is that my head is filled with

0: End.
1: I was warned by Lisa before we came out that she was going to ask me questions that other people haven't asked me, and she has succeeded already. That's a great question. I feel like I was raised by people who were kind in their own way. You know, I grew up in a poor, racially segregated community where you didn't see a lot of hope. I started my education in a colored school. I was raised by adults who didn't have high school degrees because there were no black schools for people when my dad and his generation were coming up. And people didn't have money, people didn't have power, people didn't have influence. We were segregated. And I do feel like in many ways that the measure of strength, the measure of value was around compassion and kindness. And the people who were embraced and respected were the people who did the extra for others. And that did kind of influence the way things happened. And I think when you grow up kind of in the era when I grew up, you're often seeing a lot of cruelty, a lot of abuse. When the schools were integrated, a lot of mean and difficult things were happening. You know, after integration, I went to the playground to play, and the teacher's aide said, no, you can't play with those kids. We can't keep you out of the school, but you have to play over there. And then two of those kids came over and said that they didn't want that. They didn't like that. It was an act of kindness, and it meant the world to me. And so I do think that I've been the beneficiary of a lot of people's kindness. I talk about my grandmother a lot because she was tough and strong, but she was kind and loving. She was a force of nature. I tease because my grandmother was the quintessential African-American matriarch. She was the power in our family. She was the daughter of people who were enslaved. And it just made her very kind of tactical as she moved through the world. She was the end of every argument in our family. She was the start of even more arguments in our family. But when integration came, I think my grandmother worried because she didn't know how to prepare us for that. And what she did instead was show kindness. And she started doing this thing that I've talked about before where she would give me these hugs, and she would squeeze me so tightly, I thought she was trying to hurt me. I was like 9. And then she'd see me an hour later, and she'd say, Brian, do you still feel me hugging you? And if I said no, she would jump on me again. So by the time I was 10, my grandmother had taught me, every time I saw her, the first thing I would always say is, Mama, I always feel you hugging me. And she'd smile this smile, and she worked as a domestic her whole life. She lived into her 90s, but when she got in her 90s, she fell one day and she broke her hip. Then she was diagnosed with cancer. And I went to go see her, and my relatives were saying, you know, it's not going to be long now. And I just couldn't accept that she wouldn't be in the world. This was while I was still in college. And I remember going into her room and just trying to figure out what could I do so that this didn't end. And I decided I could talk, and I was just going to talk. And she couldn't die if I was talking to her, so I decided to talk. And I was in there so long saying all of these absurd and ridiculous things. And finally, one of my relatives came and said, Brian, you can't stay in here and talk. You got to say goodbye. And I didn't have the heart to do it. And I remember standing up just to leave. And that's when my grandmother, who hadn't responded at all the whole time I was there, opened her eyes. And she turned to me, and she grabbed my hand, and she said, Brian, do you still feel me hugging you? And then she said, I want you to know I'm always going to be hugging you. And there have been times when I feel the embrace of my grandmother, and I realize what a remarkably kind thing it was on your deathbed to say to a grandchild, I'm always going to be hugging you. And I think the spirit of that is what certainly shaped me. I was at this jail. I'm talking about it a lot because I was just there. And, you know, I hug these kids because I want them to know that they have somebody that is embracing them. I even say, you know, I'm going to be hugging you. That's going to be what our relationship is. And I think that is the way

0: for me, it has been important to move through the world. And I say that because we've lost so many great people this year. Bernard Lafayette, one of the architects of nonviolence, so many extraordinary people. But I say that not just to people like that, but I've been feeling the need to talk more about just the importance of rejecting hatred, no matter what. Rejecting it. You know, hatred is like a poison. You can't consume it without hurting yourself. And I'm prepared to hug people who have been haters, who have said terrible things, difficult things, as a practice of recovery. I don't hate anybody. Don't want to hate anybody. I don't want to leave this life hating people and bitter about this and resenting. But that means I have to have open arms, even when I'm engaging with people who are doing terrible things, cruel things. And I do think, for me, that's not kindness. It's just an orientation of the spirit. It's the way you choose to move through the world. And I'm the product of so many people who had that, made that choice for how they were going to move through this world. And I want to capture that and carry it with me. I think about the Civil Rights Era and all the extraordinary things people did. And it was rooted in a kind of openness and a kind of compassion. And I think, you know, that there's this scripture that people are always quoting in the book of Micah 6 and 8. And the setup is that they go to the prophet and say, what does God require from us? And we can sacrifice this and we can do this. And what the prophet says, no, he's told you what's required. And what's required is that you do justice, that you love mercy, and that you walk humbly. And people skip the love mercy part. And that, for me, is the part that I want to embrace. Yeah, I'm trying to do justice, I'm trying to walk humbly, but the loving mercy means that we have to be kind. We have to be compassionate. We have to be willing to open our arms to people who have threatened and shunned us and betrayed and abused us. And it's not a sign, a gesture of weakness. I think it's ultimately the ultimate gesture of strength. And so, yeah, that's just the tradition. It's the heritage. It's the practice that has nurtured me. And I'm feeling more comfortable in that as I get older.
1: Yeah. Thank you. Have you ever either represented or met anyone who has challenged that stance, meaning, you know, you believe that everyone, you know, that everyone can be redeemed, but even within prisons, there is a hierarchy. Sure. So there are people who have said to me, "Okay, you know, I may have killed someone, but I don't want to be in the same cell as someone who has committed a sex crime, for instance."
0: Yeah.
1: So there, you know, even within a system that these people know is unjust. And so have you ever been in a situation where either you're called to represent someone who has done something, or you're like, wow, you know, I have to grapple with...
0: Yeah, I mean, I've met a lot of people who have been persuaded that the only way they can move through the world is through threat and intimidation and violence. And it makes them dangerous. It makes them menacing. But it's... to me, it's like being a physician being asked, have you ever met anybody who was so sick you didn't want to help them? You always want to help. And if you don't know what the diagnosis is, if you don't know what the treatment is, you just keep working harder. And that's the way I feel. I've never met anybody who I believe is beyond hope or beyond redemption or whose life doesn't have meaning and value. There are people... because of mental illness, there are people because of trauma, there are people because of a lot of other things that are dangerous to themselves and other people, and I'm mindful of that, and we have to manage that. And what I want to do is to help them recover from that. I don't want anybody to suffer with that mindset that, that thinks the only way you can move through the world is by hurting other people, being violent, inside or outside. And we have a lot of people on the outside who have that same orientation, who believe that the only way they can succeed is by putting somebody else down. The only way they can succeed is by making sure that those people over there don't get what they get. And that mindset is something that has to be addressed. But no, I've never met anybody who I believe is beyond hope, beyond redemption. people are challenging, people are difficult. I accept that. And you know, it's not always hugs, but there is, for me at least, this need to kind of understand how people came to be where they are and figure out how we help them, and maybe how we help other people not end up in that situation.
1: So I'd like to pivot to talking to some of the work that EJI has done, specifically around, you know, the creation of museums, mm-hmm. and using art. And obviously, as a lawyer, you are using evidence most often to convince people. But now you're using art. Mm-hmm. What can art do that evidence or the law cannot?
0: Yeah. Well, I think it can help us understand narrative and story and how things go up and down and beauty. And for me, that's a real priority because I think we're in the midst of a really significant narrative struggle in this country. And we have to become better at competing against the narratives that are rooted in fear and anger. And I think culture and art and history can really be important tools in that. I mean, as a journalist, you know that you can write a piece that tells a story and people will end up in a very different place at the end of that story than they started at the beginning of that story because you've taken them on a journey. And that's what we're trying to do. And I got into this not with a lot of enthusiasm. I got into this about 15 years ago when I woke up one morning. I'm a product of Brown versus Board of Education, and I realized that we were moving into an era where we might not be able to win Brown versus Board of Education. And today it breaks my heart that I don't think our court would do something that disruptive on behalf of a disfavored group of people. And so this era where the rule of law was the primary means to advance justice was being threatened by these narratives that were emerging that law is for the powerful to kind of get what they want, even if it means that the powerless are abused or mistreated. And so art and narrative work became the thing that we embraced. And for me, it's storytelling. It's about helping people understand who we are, what we are trying to do in this moment. And art becomes a component of that. But it's not the focus. It's a way of helping people see the world differently. And a lot of it is education, helping people to understand who we are as a nation. And so we have these four sites, the Legacy Museum, the National Memorial for Peace and Justice, which is dedicated to victims of lynching, the Freedom Monument Sculpture Park, which is a deep dive into the legacy of slavery. And we've just opened this place called Montgomery Square, and these are cultural spaces that have art that helps you navigate the difficulty of that story. But for me, it is the critical issue we have to face. I think this country is really being threatened by our failure to acknowledge the harms of history. Right, so I just read this letter. Department of Justice is going after Berkeley because they say, oh, you're helping black people, and that's not fair, and that's not just. And that's rooted in this fear and ignorance about the harms of history. And if we understand the history, we don't condemn an institution for wanting to remedy decades of exclusion and disenfranchisement. We should commend them for wanting to do something about that. And And that's what I see ourselves as trying to do, is to kind of respond to this unbelievable ignorance we have about the harms of history, about our lack of knowledge about how we got to this place. And, you know, for me, it's actually been very liberating, because I'll probably admit more than I should, but I'll be honest, I have long struggled with my American identity. Mm. I'll just be honest. This 250th year has kind of provoked this. But I mean, I'm not, unlike most Americans, the child of immigrants. My foreparents did not come to this country seeking greater opportunities or seeking shelter from some distant threat. They came to this country in chains. They had been abducted and kidnapped and trafficked across an ocean. They came to this country where they were enslaved. They could not participate in the great American dream. They were forced to labor for generations. They were brutalized. They were humiliated. After the Civil War, they were emancipated. They were told they would get equal protection under the 14th Amendment and the right to vote under the 15th Amendment. And they were quickly betrayed. Our courts retreated from those constitutional protections. And for a century, they were pulled out of their homes and they were beaten and they were terrorized and they were lynched, sometimes on courthouse lawns. We created an architecture in the law of codified racial hierarchy, and they were subjected to humiliation on a daily basis. I was born into that world. I saw that up close. I couldn't go to the public schools. And then even after the Civil Rights era, there was moment after moment where you kept being disfavored. And I went to Harvard Law School, got my law degree, thought that was going to be my thing. And shortly after I graduated, I was sitting in my car in Atlanta, Georgia, outside of my apartment, when police officers were called because this black kid was sitting in his car outside this apartment. And I had police officers come, pull their guns, and threaten to blow my brains out. And I had to say, no, it's okay, it's all right, it's okay. I had to manage that situation. That was my law school commencement gift, was to be in a place where I'm being threatened. And for the last 40 years, I've stood next to people who should be getting a presumption of innocence when we go to court. But most of my clients are not presumed innocent, they're presumed guilty. And it becomes my burden to overcome the presumption of guilt, which is not the American idea. And so it's left me struggling with this American identity. And then doing this work has created a new relationship. Because doing this work, I've begun to realize things that I didn't focus on before. I realized that after the Civil War, the 4 million people who were emancipated could have said, we want revenge and retribution against those who enslaved us. But instead, they chose America. They chose to build a nation. They built schools. They built churches. They built families. They made an investment in this country that was unprecedented for people who had been enslaved and mistreated. And even when they were betrayed, they kept building. And they served in World War I, and they served in World War II. And then in 1942, a young black student at Alabama State University was coming home on Montgomery's segregated buses. And she was told to give up her seat. And on that day, when she wasn't feeling well, she said no. And I realized later that what she was saying was not just, no, I don't want to move my seat. She says, no, I'm going to push this country to be better. And what I now realize is that the 4 million emancipated black people, people who were formerly enslaved, were great Americans because they chose redemption. They chose to build a nation. That young woman on that bus is a great American because she pushed back against segregation. 2 years later, another black woman, Viola White, made the same choice. She's a great American for resisting bigotry. In 1955, those five black women, Claudette Colvin, the 15-year-old, and Susie McDonald, and Aurelia Browder, and Mary Louise Smith, and ultimately Rosa Parks, they said no, but they didn't just say no. They said, we're going to push this country, and I think they were great Americans for doing that. The civil rights leaders, 50,000 black people in Montgomery who stayed off the buses for 382 days, 50,000, every black person in the city stayed off the bus for 382 days. And I love the stories that we're seeing now because we've done this site. This older black man was being questioned by a journalist when the bus came by, and the journalist said, why don't you get on that bus? And the older black man told the journalist, he said, well, Jim Crow is on that bus. When Jim Crow gets off, I'll get on. And I now realize they were great Americans. And that is what kind of has flipped my relationship, because I've decided recently that I want to be a great American. Not a great American defined by wealth or power or status. I want to be a great citizen of the world. I want to be a great American who actually lifts up equality, lifts up justice. That's the identity that I'm embracing. And for me, that becomes important in this moment when so many people think that being American means you get to question the sovereignty of other countries, you get to abuse your power, you get to kill people out in the oceans because you suspect them of drug trafficking, you get to do all of these horrific and difficult things. And I want to argue for a different vision of America that is not that. And because of that, I'm actually feeling I'm actually feeling like I'm not going to give this country to people who are filled with hate and bigotry, because my ancestors didn't do it when it wasn't right for them, right? And it's interesting to be in this place now, because it's not where I've always been, but that's what I'm feeling. I feel like because they didn't do that, I can't do that. And I hear myself saying things I never thought I'd hear myself saying, but these days, part of what I'm going to do to try to be a great America, a better citizen of the world, is I'm prepared to represent the 10 million black people who were enslaved for 246 years in this country when the government tries to erase their history, erase their stories in our museums and our cultural institutions. I want to advocate for them. And I am prepared to represent the millions of black people who fled their homes during the first half of the 20th century because of terror violence, who went to Chicago and Cleveland and Cincinnati and Oakland and Los Angeles and places all over this country, not as immigrants looking for new economic opportunities, but as refugees and exiles from terror violence in the American South. I want to represent them and hold up their stories. Many of them left lands that they own, so they couldn't pass on wealth to their children and their grandchildren, and these wealth gaps that exist. I'm prepared to represent the millions of people who had to deal with the brutality and humiliation of segregation, because if we stand with the people who have stood for something better than where we are, stood for something better than what we have been, that's how I think we make progress in this country, and that's the future I'm trying to hold on to, particularly now when things are so difficult. I just do not accept that our best days are behind us. I don't get this make America great again, because I don't know what decade people want to go back to. I don't. I have to believe in something better than what we've yet to experience, and that's what's shaping this kind of new identity, and that's what our cultural work is about. That's what our sites are about, is to creating a new relationship with who we are and what we can be.
1: Thank you. So you recently took this work to the Edinburgh International Festival. Yeah. And I'm curious to know if there was a difference in reaction between a European audience to the history of slavery versus an American audience.
0: Yeah, it was very interesting, because we had a section that focused on Scotland, and you know, consistent with the way we do everything, we were pretty direct, you know, because a lot of Scottish immigrants came to this country, and there were more Scottish immigrants that enslaved people in the American South than any other immigrant group. Scotland was a very active participant in the transatlantic trade. A lot of the ships were built in Glasgow. The government sided with the Confederacy during the Civil War and provided sources. And so we put all of that in the exhibition. And I think people were surprised. They didn't know a lot of that. But part of the reason why I wanted this to go international is that because I don't think anybody in the world has done a good job to reckon with the harms of that history. Portugal and Spain, United Kingdom, Germany, all of these countries, they were active players. And there hasn't been the kind of reckoning, and I think it's created a kind of disconnect from understanding the harms of that history. And so I was really excited to have it there, and people were very impacted by it in ways that I was encouraged by. The thing that I was most struck by is when we would invite people to come to Montgomery to see the site, the overwhelming number of people who said, oh, I will not go to the United States right now. Mm-hmm. And what's interesting to me about that is that I don't think we have appreciated in this country the harm we have done to our reputation, to our commitment to human rights, to our commitment to human dignity by our conduct over the last years. And so I see this work internationally as a way of trying to represent something different, something better than what too many in our elected government are doing. But yeah, I want there to be a reckoning with the transatlantic trade. The last story I'll tell is when I went to Africa for the first time, I grew up on the Atlantic Ocean, and it was a place of fun. It was a place we went to the beach. You could But when I went to Africa the first time, just like maybe 10 or 15 years ago, I was supposed to speak in Abuja, Nigeria. And I flew from Atlanta to Lagos. And when I got to Lagos, the plane was late, so I missed the last flight to Abuja. So they sent this young lawyer to take care of me. And this young lawyer, Nigerian lawyer, came to the airport. And he said, "Oh, Mr. Brian, I'm so glad. I'm going to take care of you tonight. They made arrangements for you to stay at a hotel, but you're not going to stay at a hotel. You're going to stay at my house with my children, and they want to meet you. And I'm not going to take you to my house. I'm going to show you Lagos." It was like midnight. And he was this amazing young lawyer, and he took me all around Lagos, and we were just going every place, and we would go into these neighborhoods, and he'd start shouting, "Hey, everybody, come out here and meet this Black American lawyer." And people would come out, and these women were coming out with bags of shea butter, trying to sell me shea butter to take back to America, which I was sort of interested in, because, you know, get a little ashy, I'm not gonna lie. And we were going all over Lagos, and finally I said, "Man, I got to get a little rest. I'm just so tired. I got to get up early for this flight." He said, "Okay, one more place." And he took me to the beach. And I don't think of Lagos as having a beach, but there's an ocean, obviously. And it wasn't very pretty. It was concrete slabs. There were soldiers and nothing pretty. It was dark. You couldn't see very much. But he said, "Come on, come on." And I got out of the car, and we walked across the slabs, and we went down to the ocean. All you could see was the moon shining across the water. And this young man had been so gregarious and so energetic the whole night, but he got really quiet. And I couldn't figure out what we were doing. And I looked over at him, and I noticed that he was crying. He had a tear running down his face. And then he turned to me, and he said, "I brought you here because I wanted to say to you, I'm sorry. This is where we lost you." And I realized that for the first time in my life, I was standing on the other side of the Atlantic Ocean. And it was this ocean that has separated me from my identity. If I take a DNA test, I show up in all kinds of countries. I've lost heritage and identity and people and history because of that ocean. And I also realized that even though I was in my 50s, it was the first time anybody in my life had said, "I'm sorry about the transatlantic trade, about the institution of slavery," 50 years old. So part of what I'm hoping we can do with this exhibit is to create a new relationship to that body of water. Because now I have a new relationship to the Atlantic Ocean. If you've come to our site, the first thing you experience when you walk into the museum is this wall of water. Because we need to understand what that ocean represents. We've spent millions looking for trinkets from the Titanic and haven't spent a penny reckoning with the millions of people who have been buried in that soil. And so I am hopeful that we can get a global reckoning with this history, because I think there's a lot we can do to repair the damage that was done for the diaspora and for the many people who still struggle and suffer because of that harm. And I think it should be a global quest, not just an American one.
1: Thank you.
0: You're welcome.
1: Thank you so much. Thank you.
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1: 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Since 1973, good Wednesday afternoon, about 1 o'clock here on this Wednesday. My name's Ian Hughes, transitioning from our public affairs into music for the afternoon. 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City Arts and Lectures, a great conversation today on City Arts and Lectures. 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John Coltrane was born 100 years ago today. He lived just 40 years, and his great body of recorded work was made in just about a decade. But in that remarkably short span, he seemed to spend almost all of it searching and listening for what else might be found inside a melody.

0: 91.3 KBCS Roots Rock and Soul. John Coltrane with The Love Supreme. And what opens the record, A Love Supreme Part 1, acknowledgement recorded in late 1964, released in early 1965, here on the centennial of John Coltrane's birth. We are going to jump back to a song called Like Someone in Love that Jimmy Van Heusen and Johnny Burke wrote in 1944. And John Coltrane would go on to cover Like Someone in Love. It originally comes off of a sort of a Western comic musical called Belle of the Yukon. And we're going to take a listen to that. And we're going to take a listen to, we're going to sort of spread out from there. We have music on the way from Bjork. We have music on the way from Ricky Lee Jones. And, of course, all of this coming at you here today during our Fall Fund Drive, the Wednesday of our Fall Fund Drive, just about the halfway mark through, and we are hoping to inspire you today. We're going to have a lot of great music, and we've got a lot of great conversation ahead of us. But first, let's take care of some business. 425-564-5000 and KBCS.FM. Joined in the studio today with our KBCS General Manager, Ben Brandow. Ben, happy afternoon. I almost asked you, or I almost said to you, good morning, but we're officially in the afternoon.
1: Yeah, we got to get used to that kind of overcast, the never-ending overcast. It does make it feel like morning, but it is not. It is the time that you tune in to KBCS each and every weekday, 1 to 5, with Ian. Just like all the great information he was just sharing just now over these John Coltrane tracks that he'll be playing all throughout the afternoon. It's what you tune in for. It's for the great music. It's for the insight. It's for the careful curation that you receive here on KBCS through the music. We are asking you to put a little bit of your hard-earned money behind something that means so much to you, something you value, and we're asking you to do so right now. 425-564-5000 or kbcs.fm. We do have a goal of $500 for this hour. And we have one of our great Bellevue College students, Han, came up to take your call. It's so amazing when we see young people, you know, getting active, wanting to come in and volunteer, and we want to keep them busy with your phone calls, hopefully the next generation of KBCS listeners. 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
0: 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And a big thank you to Barbara, a little south of us in Des Moines, who jumped on to kbcs.fm. Barbara, thank you so much for contributing and powering community radio. And we also need to say thank you to Michael, even a little further south in Des Moines, down in Portland. Michael jumped on to kbcs.fm. And thank you so much, Michael. And thank you so much, Barbara. You can join them right now. In fact, I really hope you will. kbcs.fm, the website there, and 425-564-5000 from Lush Life, Like Someone in Love. 425-564-5000 and kbcs.fm.

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was wrong. Oh, life is lonely again, and only last week.

0: 91.3 KBCS. Listening to Ricky Lee Jones here on Roots Rock and Soul and her take on Lush Life, which was recorded live in Los Angeles back in 1982. You can find that on her Girl at her Volcano album. Björk in there with Like Someone in Love from the wonderful 93-era debut record, and Coltrane echoing it with Like Someone in Love from his album Lush Life, which he released back in 1961. It's about 1:28 here on this Wednesday afternoon. My name's Ian Hughes. Thank you so much for coming along, hanging out with you, hanging out with Ben Brandow here this afternoon during our Fall Fun Drive. We come to you just a few times a year, just a really important drive for us here every single fall. I don't know. I guess as we kind of push into the fall and into the winter, this really remains the one moment in time, the best possible moment in time to set us up right for going forward, to make sure that we're able to continue delivering everything that you come to expect from KBCS. 425-564-5000 and kbcs.fm, the two best possible ways you can do it right now. A wonderful Bellevue College student volunteer hanging out waiting to chat with you. And of course, you can always, as I just mentioned, jump on to kbcs.fm, just like Deborah. Deborah in Seattle just jumped on to kbcs.fm. Thank you so much. We could not do it without support like Deborah, our sustainers, and hopefully you.
1: You know, Ian, I think what's so amazing about your show is that, you know, you can play something from Ricky Lee Jones, and then you can play something completely on the opposite spectrum. You know, there are no parameters when it comes to KBCS. There's no promoter telling us, hey, you know, we're advertising with you, so you need to spin that album more times. We can even really challenge people to, you know, experience music that they might not have heard before. It really is a beautiful thing to be able to take those reins off when it comes to being at a music station like KBCS commercial media. Of course, you can't do that. You know, you've got to cater to advertisers. You've got to make sure that you're hitting your target demographic, whatever that means. And, you know, we're just trying to

0: engagement throughout the day. I'm just really looking for a little brand uplift is what I think we're trying to do here. And if, you know, we were able to get some measurables that I could really drive, that if I could drive some measurables today, that would be exceptional.
1: You could lift to the optimal amount of widgets you can produce in the hour, Ian. That would be great if we could just get you to do that.
0: Just if we could only get Ian to do that. 425-564-5000, kbcs.fm. Thinking today about John Coltrane on the centennial of his birth. And as Ben was saying, you know, we don't really box ourselves in. You know, I think curiosity is one of the great driving forces of KBCS and community radio. And, you know, listening to the way that John Coltrane sort of works through the melody of Like Someone in Love, and then the echo of Bjork covering Like Someone in Love, you know, many years later. And those two echoes of two fabulous artists that we're able to sort of highlight and put side by side, you know, that can really only happen at a community radio station like KBCS. There's probably no brand uplift or, you know, driving measurable there. Except in the fact that it's art and it's beauty.
1: Absolutely.
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1: That's right. 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
0: 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We're going to jump back to 1965 from a John Coltrane Quartet record and his version of Nature Boy. It's an old Nat King Cole song that Nat King Cole sang in 1948, sort of a mystical little song about a wandering outsider, which kind of speaks to the outsider in all of us here at KBCS and probably you as well. 425-564-5000 and kbcs.fm.

0: 91.3 KBCS Roots Rock and Soul. That is Melissa Carper with a beautiful version of Every Time We Say Goodbye off of Melissa's Born In Ya record, which came out just about, maybe 2 years ago now or so here on our Fall Fund Drive. 1:45, in fact, on this Wednesday afternoon during our Fall Fund Drive. We are hoping to hear from you today. 425-564-5000 and KBCS.FM. Joe Lowry in there as well doing I'm Old Fashioned, old Jerome Kern and John Mercer song that goes back to at least 1942. Fred Astaire, I think, did the original version of it. John Coltrane put it on his Blue Train album about 15 years later. And Joe Lowry there in the early aughts did a really sweet version there. As we were thinking about John Coltrane today on the centennial, we're thinking about our fun drive and listening to Melissa Carper there with Every Time We Say Goodbye, a great old Cole Porter song, of course. And it just makes me think about how small our world truly is. We listen for the intersections and the overlaps, the places where one song and one voice unexpectedly meets another. 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That's how you get it done. 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
1: 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KBCS, what we play, you know, it's not just one type of genre. That's simply not the way people actually listen to music. Most people, I will say. And so, you know, why to as radio stations tend to have one genre? I don't know. You know, I think it's usually just so that they can target a certain demographic, a certain market. Here at KBCS, we think that there's a lot of beauty and a lot of different types of music. Certainly this afternoon, we're listening to some really amazing music from some folks who have just been transformational to our country, to our world. And so we're asking you to give a little bit of your hard-earned money to keep all that going. 425-564-5000. 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
0: 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We got about 11 minutes here before 2 o'clock on this Wednesday during the Fall Fun Drive, as Ben was saying. We have that $500 goal. We are chipping away at it. It's really important for us to keep on target here throughout the day and throughout the week. We're just about at the halfway mark of the Fall Fund Drive this Wednesday afternoon. We're going to push through the week. We got the weekend, and then we're going to hopefully close the book on the Fall Fund Drive and move on into our autumn. But we can really only do that with your help. 425-564-5000. That's 425-564-5000 and KBCS.FM. If you have been keeping up with us, you know that we started with an overall goal of $150,000. We started it this past Friday. We have made 41% of that goal. So halfway through the fund drive, almost halfway through our target there as well, but not exactly quite. So hopefully we can make up some ground here this afternoon. 425 564-5000. You got about 10 minutes before 2 o'clock to help us check the box off of this hour. 425-564-5000 and kbcs.fm.
1: 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When that happened, that cut about 10% of our budget. And I'll say that we're very fortunate that we have some of the most amazing listeners in the world really stepping up and helping us to fill that gap. But certainly, you know, something that we're still working on. 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
0: We're going to keep going through some amazing connections and jump back to a song that was composed in 1926 by Ray Henderson and Mort Dixon. It's been covered by many, many people, including Miles Davis in 1956. And then, of course, John Coltrane would play it extensively throughout many of his live shows. And you can catch it on a lot of John's live recordings. It's called Bye Bye Blackbird. And then Joe Cocker in 1969 would take that song and slide it into rock and roll. 425-564-5000 and kbcs.fm. 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

Music and Ideas, 91.3 KBCS, Bellevue, Seattle, Tacoma, a broadcast service to Bellevue College since 1973, about a minute before 2 o'clock here on this Wednesday afternoon. My name's Ian Hughes. Thanks for coming along here with us on Roots Rock and Soul. Willie Nelson, from about a decade ago, a tribute that Willie did to the great songs of George and Ira Gershwin called Summertime, and listening there for to the song But Not For Me, that John Coltrane would also cover throughout his career. Joe Cocker with Bye Bye Blackbird, going back, of course, to With a Little Help from My Friends. This is our Fall Fun Drive. 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If you love the eclectic nature of KBCS, we are talking to you. Danny just jumped in. Danny listening in Seattle. Danny jumping onto kbcs.fm. Thank you so much, Danny. We really appreciate it. Thank you for pushing KBCS that much further forward. This past hour, kind of going around John Coltrane on the centennial of his birth, a lot of songs that he would, that he played throughout his lifetime, some John Coltrane songs himself. We'll likely sprinkle in a few more here throughout the afternoon. I know Greg D'Elia later today has got a little thing kind of coming up for us as well. And I want to take an opportunity to sort of brag a bit on KBCS and some of our shows here. We have a wonderful program every Monday night with John Pye. It goes from 11 p.m. Into early Tuesday morning. And if you have been listening to the jazz programming here on KBCS, Giant Steps with John Pye has just been one of the great foundational pieces of that. As the name implies, inspired by John Coltrane's great song, great album, Giant Steps. And also, probably as no surprise, this past Monday evening, as we were pushing toward John Coltrane's centennial, John Pye did an entire show of some really extraordinary John Coltrane cuts. You can go back and listen to it on the archive. In fact, when you are a KBCS member. In fact, when you're not a KBCS member, you can do that as well. You can do that at kbcs.fm. You can go to Monday and click on John Pye's wonderful show. He was doing stuff from Blue Train, and he did stuff from Ballads and A Love Supreme, and Giant Steps, of course, and he dipped into Stellar Regions, and it was really an exceptional program. Your funding and people just like you who continue to fund community radio make shows like that happen. I also know that we have a wonderful show on Sunday nights called Flotation Device. And Flotation Device will also be doing some John Coltrane stuff. Mike Schell. Mike has probably forgotten more about music than I will ever know. Just as one of those great minds for music, and really excited to dip into what he's going to do around the John Coltrane centennial. So thank you so much to Danny in Seattle, who jumped on to kbcs.fm. And being handed a message right now, Michelle in Seattle just gave us a call. 425-564-5000 is what Michelle dialed, and you can do that as well. Talk to a real person about a real thing. 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Thank you, Michelle. Really appreciate that. And you can join her. You can join Danny. 425-564-5000 and kbcs.fm. That past hour, we were all over the place. John Coltrane, Bjork, Ricky Lee Jones, Joe Lawrie,
Melissa Carper, one of our great honky-tonk singers of this era, some classic Joe Cocker in there, some Willie Nelson, come on, all mixing around in the same great songs that John Coltrane covered, and they all, and it just sounds like a piece. It doesn't sound strange. It doesn't sound off. That's the kind of thing that our listeners are able to fund us to continue to do. Thanks. 425-564-5000 and kbcs.fm. New stuff from the Jayhawks.

0: 91.3 KBCS Roots Rock and Soul. That's William Anyabor there with Body and Soul, a wonderful Nigerian musician. William, he got religion and kind of stepped away from music, which was maybe our loss. But, man, he did some really, really cool stuff. Some PJ Harvey in there, Send His Love to Me. The Jayhawks, their latest, American Midnight, all that. Much more to come right here during our Fall Fund Drive. My name's Ian Hughes. I have Gordon Todd. You know Gordon from Mostly Acoustic on Saturday nights here on KBCS, sitting in today to chat about the Fall Fun Drive. To Jim, I don't know, give us all the good reasons that we should contribute right now to KBCS.
1: Well, Ian, Ben just gave me a fabulous reason as I was walking in, and that is that we have a challenge grant on the table, $1,000. 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
0: 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And we need to say a really big thank you to Sandra, who's listening in Shoreline. Sandra jumping on to kbcs.fm here just a couple of minutes ago. Thank you so much, Sandra. Sandra writes, I first tuned into KBCS to listen to Hawaii Radio Connection, which, by the way, is a brilliant reason to tune in first to KBCS. 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And then Sandra goes on to write, I now listen most days to some combination of Ian, Tom Hartman, and Amy Goodman. And I think that is really terrific. Sometimes I think, you know, you get an eyebrow raise. You say, this is a strange bifurcated radio station. Are you public affairs and news? Are you music? And it's like, well, I don't know. I don't feel like it's strange. We're both. That's what we are. We're both.
1: That's right. Eclecticism. That's what KBCS is all about. All sorts of different kinds of music. Here with Roots Rock and Soul, I mean, earlier this program, Ian was celebrating the centennial of John Coltrane's birth and had all sorts of examples of music that sprout from Coltrane and lead back into Coltrane. And where else are you going to hear a program like that except on KBCS? If you're a music fan, then you know what I'm talking about. You don't put labels on the kind of music you like. It's like Duke Ellington said, there's two kinds of music, good and bad. and so no genre labels to keep us down. And that is a great reason to support KBCS. If you're a music fan, then we need to hear from you now. 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We have a $1,000 goal for this hour, and in order to get there, we need to hear from you and just a few more people at that, say, $120 level. 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

0: 91.3 KBCS Roots Rock and Soul. That is new music there from Squirrel Flower, a song called Not Me. Some Gary Clark Jr. in there, When My Train Pulls In. You can see all of that at KBCS.FM. While you are there, please take a moment and click on that green Donate Now button here during our Fall Fun Drive. It is 2:35. We've got 25 minutes left here before 3 o'clock, and we have match dollars on the table that we do not want to evaporate. That's where you come in. 425-564-5000. If you would rather speak with somebody on the phone, or, of course, you can jump on to the website there at kbcs.fm.
1: 425-564-5000. As Ian just said, we have a challenge grant on the table. It's a $1,000 matching grant put together by some generous listeners just like you who have already made that donation, and they've put this on the table as an incentive for you to become a member of KBCS. But you got to do it by 3 o'clock. 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But you got to do it by 3 p.m. 425-564-5000 or online at kbcs.fm. Now, Ian, you just played Squirrel Flower?
0: Yeah, Squirrel Flower.
1: Tell us about Squirrel Flower.
0: Squirrel Flower, wonderful. You know, okay, so Squirrel Flower is sort of funny.

0: because I was doing it in studio a few years ago with a really wonderfully talented musician from right here in Seattle named Mayway. You can catch Mayway perform around town, and then we were just sitting here chatting, and I tend to always say, hey, what are you listening to? Because you can go into some really interesting rabbit holes. And Mayway said, oh, I'm listening to this artist named Squirrel Flower. And I was like, I don't know. I don't know who Squirrel Flower is. Ella Williams, who performs under Squirrel Flower, coming into town this November. Fantastic stuff. If you liked that, you'd probably really love Squirrel Flower's records.
1: That's very cool. I got to get that. Right, I got to put that on my show. Yeah, mostly acoustic on Saturday evenings. You know, this is a great example of the diversity of independent music that Ian is able to play here on Roots Rock and Soul. And if this is something that you value, and I know since you're listening now you do, then it needs your support. 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
0: It's 425-564-5000, 20 minutes here before 3 o'clock on this Wednesday, about midway through our fall fund drive. 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And again, that number one more time, 425-564-5000. 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I love it. 425-564-5000. 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
1: Yeah, I really do enjoy that musical journey because I learn all sorts of things listening to your program. And then I discovered...
0: I learned things listening to the program. So yeah. Isn't that weird?
1: Yeah, Ian and I were talking earlier about how, you know, being a DJ here at KBCS is kind of like being a museum curator, if you will. You know, he's educated himself about all sorts of different music. He has reached out to independent artists all over the world, and he has put together this amazing array of music. He gets to choose every single song that you are hearing this afternoon. And that kind of curation is very valuable in this digitized world of algorithms and so on. And it's a human experience. It's a musical journey that we share. And I know I had discovered tons listening to you, and I'm sure that you do as well. 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
0: Just about 18 minutes here before 3 o'clock on this Wednesday. We got those match dollars on the table. PM just jumped on to kbcs.fm from Poughkeepsie, New York. I love it. Thank you so much. We really appreciate your support and listening to us all the way across the country. We're going to be sending PM a KBCS retro trucker hat, and I'm just absolutely tickled that somebody's going to be walking around Poughkeepsie wearing a KBCS hat. Little grassroots showing the love right there. That's a beautiful thing, Gordy. I tell you what.
1: Ian, you're wearing that trucker hat right now.
0: I am wearing that trucker hat right now. Not the one, not the, you know, PM, you rest assured, you will not get this old...
1: this old sweaty one?
0: Yeah. We'll send you a new one.
1: But it's very cool hat. 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

0: 91.3 KBCS Roots Rock and Soul. It is 2:50 here on this Wednesday afternoon. My name's Ian Hughes. This is our Fall Fun Drive. Listening there to one of the all-time greats, Eddie Hazel and his cover of California Dreamin'. You likely know Eddie Hazel best from Parliament Funkadelic. Eddie is the guitarist on that scorching, that Maggot Brain. How long does that go? 10 minutes, I think. Eddie Hazel just laying it down. And, of course, just a great, great take there of California Dreamin' as well. His music would just become transcendent, I tell you. This is our Fall Fun Drive. We need music like Eddie Hazel to kind of push us forward, to lift us up. Thank you so much for coming along. We hope that you are enjoying it, and you can join in right now, if so. 425-564-5000 and kbcs.fm.
1: Hey, we want to thank a few people who have helped us get toward our goal. We have a 3 o'clock goal, and that is $1,000 by 3 o'clock. We are almost there. We are at $775. And we want to thank Barbara from Bainbridge. She stepped up and became a sustaining $10 a month donor to KBCS. 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Tiffany in Auburn. 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
0: It's 425-564-5000. About 8 minutes, about 7.5 minutes here before 3 o'clock on this Wednesday. Just about the halfway mark through the Fall Fund Drive. Not quite halfway through our overall goal. We're about 40. I'm looking at it right now. We're sitting at 41%. So we don't want to get too far behind where everything is. This is where you come in. 425-564-5000. Or like Tiffany, listening in Auburn. Hey, Tiffany, thank you so much for jumping on to KBCS.fm just a couple of minutes ago and giving your support to KBCS, making it happen. Tiffany, thank you.
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0: 425-564-5000, or Adina in Seattle. 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What a wonderful comment this is. Adina just jumped on to KBCS.fm, contributed here during our Fall Fun Drive. Thank you so much for that. And writes, thank you so much, KBCS. I love this station and have learned about so much great music thanks to you. 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That's brilliant. I love it.
1: That is so great. 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And that's why there's no substitute for what you hear every day on KBCS. 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

0: Music and Ideas, 91.3 KBCS, Bellevue, Seattle, Tacoma, a broadcast service of Bellevue College since 1973, just a couple of minutes past 3 o'clock on this Wednesday afternoon during our Fall Fund Drive. My name's Ian Hughes, hanging out today with Gordon Todd, hanging out here today with you. Thank you, Michael. Michael just pushed us right over the top of that $1,000 goal, all of the folks, there hadn't been all of you, we would not be there. Michael just happened to be in that seat there at the last. Thank you for jumping up and making that happen. Michael, listening in Polsbo, one of the great kept secrets of Washington State. I love that town.
1: Thank you so much, Michael. You put us over the top. We made that $1,000 challenge thanks to Michael and several other folks. Want to thank you all for calling 425-564-5000. 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So say you want to give us $240. 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

0: 93.3 KBCS Roots Rock and Soul. Alabama Shakes back after almost 11 years. I Must Be Dreaming, the new record. Some Curtis Mayfield in there, right on for the darkness from that great Back to the World album, all here during our Fall Fun Drive on listener-supported KBCS. 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
1: 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And, you know, there's nothing like really great music. That Alabama Shakes, that's the kind that really makes you feel stuff and transports you. And that's why there's really no substitute for what you hear every day on KBCS and Roots Rock and Soul with Ian. 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
0: 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We don't put a paywall up, or, you know, we don't have a subscription fee or anything that you have to pay in front to get access to. Sort of against the ethos. That's not actually how we want to do it. We've been so fortunate, so lucky not to have been able to do anything like that. It's all the way back to 1973. It's been an open access, which is so beautiful in this world right now, open access radio station brought to you by listeners just like yourself, folks who love all that, KBCS.fm, people who have been jumping on to that all afternoon long and giving us a call, 425-564-5000.
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0: 91.3 KBCS Roots Rock and Soul. Peter Rowan and Tony Rice together off of their quartet record, a great Peter Rowan song there called Moonlight Midnight. Lots of folks have done it. Peter's done it himself. I don't know how many times, but I sure do love that Tony Rice, Peter Rowan version together. Billy Strings in there, too, a guy that could probably even hold his own there with Tony and Peter. I'm one of those is what we were listening to, all that, with much more to come here during the Fall Fun Drive. My name's Ian. I'm with Gordon Todd today. You know Gordon best from Mostly Acoustic on Saturday evenings, a wonderful way to slip into your Saturday night right there. And we are hoping to hear from you today. 425-564-5000. That's 425-564-5000 or kbcs.fm. We have about 25 minutes to go before 4 o'clock, and we are counting on you, and we're counting on Diane. Diane just gave us a ring, but what Diane actually did was jump online to kbcs.fm. Diane in Seattle, thank you so much. We love it. Diane actually in her comment wrote, I love you all. Well, right back at you, Diane. We love you too. That is really great. Thank you so much.
1: Thank you, Diane. Really appreciate it. Diane went online to become a member here during our fall fun drive. She went to kbcs.fm. And you can also do it by phone if you'd prefer. 425-564-5000 is the number. And, you know, Ian, I just love the music that you play. And while that Peter Rowan and Tony Rice album was playing, Ian and I were chatting about it. And just amazed at the artistry of those two guitarists. Really just incredibly clean, beautiful musicians. Amazing. And, you know, if that's the kind of thing that really floats your boat like it does ours, then that's why you're listening. And that's why you should become a member of KBCS. 425-564-5000 or online kbcs.fm. We have a $500 goal to reach by 4 o'clock to stay on target here during this program and to stay on target for our fall fun drive. 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It becomes very easy for you. You can break it up into 12-month increments. Say you

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1: 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Thinking about Tony Rice, the exceptional guitarist that Tony was, reminded me of a record that he played on back in 1981, Kate Wolf's wonderful Close to You album. And then thinking about the work that Tony did on there, of course, then you have to think about Nina Gerber. And Nina Gerber, one of the great, great unsung guitarists, total icon, total guitar hero, or if she is not, she should be. So we're going to listen to some Kate Wolf here coming up. Well, hopefully you get over there to that phone, 425-564-5000, kbcs.fm. Gordon, we got about 21 minutes before 4 o'clock, and we are chipping away at that $500 goal. That's it. That's the way it's got to be done. 425. We're going to take it one pledge at a time.
0: 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And we're about halfway there. So if you step up and become a member, you and just one other person can put us over the top of that goal and keep us on track here at KBCS. 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

0: 91.3 KBCS Roots Rock and Soul. We are pushing up toward 4 o'clock on this Wednesday afternoon with Olive Klug. That goes back to a record they put out called Lost Dog, What to Make of Me. I had a wonderful in-studio with Olive about a year or so ago. And they will be over at the Tractor Tavern on October 27th if you'd like to see him perform. Some classic Richard Thompson and... Well, some classic Kate Wolf in there, too. You can check all that out at kbcs.fm. While you're there, punch on that green Donate Now button. Come on in here during the Fall Fun Drive as we indeed are pushing toward 4 o'clock. That's kbcs.fm. Let me say that a little bit more clearly. I think that was all garbled. kbcs.fm at 425-564-5000.
1: 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We've got to reach the $500 goal by 4 o'clock. We've got about 7 minutes to make it, and you can help us get over the top. We're just a little shy of that $500 goal that we're trying to reach by 4 o'clock, and if you and maybe one other person step up and become a member of KBCS, we will make that. 425-564-5000, but we need to hear from you. 425-564-5000 or kbcs.fm.
0: 425-564-5000. We're about halfway through the Fall Fun Drive here on this Wednesday. We're going to push through the week. We're going to push through the weekend. And we are sitting somewhere around 41-42% of our overall goal, which, isn't a disaster or anything like that. But we do really need to keep on target. What you get from KBCS is so much throughout the week. The news and public affairs, which kicks off our weekdays starting at 5 a.m. I really don't know, the amount of the world being sorted out that Amy Goodman has helped me do over the past almost three decades now has really been extraordinary. It's been an extraordinary gift. When I first heard Democracy Now! I was living in Albuquerque. I was listening to KUNM. I was not, at the time, a member of KUNM. I was taking, as a young guy, a broke college kid at the time, I was taking advantage of so many folks that were able to support KUNM. And then that put Amy Goodman and Democracy Now! In my ears. And it has been just a pleasure ever since to be able to listen to her, to be able to listen to, Juan Gonzalez, to be able to listen to all of the wonderful guests. I even love, usually about midway through Democracy Now!, Amy and the team put on a song. I even love pilfering from the Democracy Now! Soundtrack. That is sort of a little gem of wonderful music that comes at us every single morning, and really great stuff right there. 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
0: About 2 minutes before 4 o'clock, we would love it if you were able to contribute into KBCS. As Gordon was just saying, that participation is so important. It's not, of course, mandatory. It's not a forced thing. We're not doing the twisting of the arms or anything like that. And in fact, I think that just makes us all the stronger for it. When you choose to participate and when you choose to contribute into community radio, that's just what it is. It is a beautiful choice that you are making. You're kind of joining in and coming. Yesterday afternoon, it was pretty late in the day, and I've been talking all day about community radio. I've been talking about active participation. I've been thanking a lot of folks that had contributed throughout the day, and I sort of was talking and slipped into a bit of a fugue state. And I started thinking about all of the the contributors of KBCS and what that looked like. And I was like, we are the pebbles in the shoes. And as I kind of slipped deeper into that fugue state, I started imagining, I was thinking about some of the mergers that are happening all over the place, like the Warner Brothers Paramount merger and the Ellison family, and how much ridiculous amount of media empire that they are creating at this point. And I was imagining that as a giant castle wall, and we're on the outside. Yet, if you're looking on that, if you're standing on that wall and you're looking out into the darkness and you see dotted all around you, all of the campfires, each one of us is one of those campfires waiting. You don't know where those thoughts sometimes come from, but I thought it was a beautiful image. And I was looking at all of the names of the contributors throughout the afternoon and imagining each one of you as a little campfire sitting out there in the darkness, staring at that wall. And I thought, that wall is not so tough. That wall is not so high. Look at all those campfires.
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This would be Rastafari. Rastafari, you know. Well, this one just said, until the philosophy, which old one raised superior, and another inferior, is finally and permanently this.

0: 91.3 KBCS Roots Rock. And so Bob Marley and the Wailers there live 1976 in London with War, some Alison Russell and Brittany Spencer and some Margot Soker, who will be back in town this October. All of that and much more to come here during our Fall Fun Drive. We're about halfway through the Fun Drive and hoping to hear from you. In fact, instead of talking about halfway through, we should talk about where we are in this particular moment in time, Gordon Todd. It is 4:13. We are pushing just up until 5 o'clock, and then we are putting a lid on the day for us. And that's it. That's what we got. So we are looking at about 47 minutes here before we finish it all out. So we need to really hear from folks. 425-564-5000, kbcs.fm.
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0: 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Betsy and Lacey, thank you so much. We really appreciate it. I love this comment, Gordon. Betsy wrote, keeping me off my phone. There, I tell you what, I love that. That is brilliant. And we are happy to do so. Radio kind of keeps me off my phone, too. I have to agree. Any reason I can have to stay off my phone is a good one. 425-564-5000. Join Betsy. She is the first one through the gate here during the 4 o'clock hour, picking up those match dollars, and that's the way we do it.
1: 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And I know that adds so much to your day. It adds so much to mine. 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
0: We're going to jump back into some music here from a band that we really love. This is The Kit. 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

0: 91.3 KVCS Roots Rock and Soul. Emily King, who somehow is all of those things at the same time. Roots Rock and Soul. Look at Me Now is what we were listening to. This is the Kit before that, who, I don't know, I suppose I could say the same about This is the Kit. She's great.
1: Kate Stables.
0: That's it.
1: She's This is the Kit. She's a Brit who lives in Paris, and her music is just, it's extraordinary and very singular. Nothing else sounds like This is the Kit. And This is the Kit and Emily King, both artists that I learned about from Roots Rock and Soul with Ian Hughes. And they are two of my all-time favorites now, Emily King and This is the Kit. And this is the kind of music that you discover by listening to KVCS, and that's what makes it such a wonderful community resource. 425-564-5000 is the number to call to become a member here during our fall fun drive, or you can do it online at kbcs.fm. 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
1: No, I was just going to say, if it weren't for Ian, I wouldn't know those two artists. 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
0: I love those artists that we are able to discover and find and fall in love with, who sort of just do things a little bit different. Kate Stables of This is a Kid. It, to me, the way that she plays the banjo is as almost as if she had never, ever heard anyone else ever play the banjo before. And so she came to that instrument without any preconceived idea. It's like when Elizabeth Cotton found a guitar and she picked it up and she didn't restring it. She was left-handed. She just turned the whole thing over and she played it left-handed with the high strings at the top on down. No one said anything else. And so why not? Why not come at your thing in a completely different way, a completely unique way? I think we get so much creativity and so much curiosity and so much wonder out of that. And just maybe we edge up as KBCS, we sort of edge up into that territory where it's almost as if no one told anyone at KBCS in 1973 how to make radio. they just started doing it. Here's the thing. Here's what we're going to do. And for 53 years, so many volunteers and so many people have come together to make this station the beautiful, strange, weird, odd, lovely, transcendent thing that it is. And we've only been able to continue to do so, to reinvent it time and time again, to bring in somebody who also has never made radio and suddenly is doing something completely unique and completely interesting because of listener support. 425-564-5000. You know, in fact, there's probably no other way to fund such a model, because that's the only way it's ever going to actually get funded, is by listeners who love what we do. This would be, if we were to put this down in some sort of spreadsheet and business proposal, it'd be a mess. Come on now. It'd be a mess. Yet 53 years is not by accident. Not by accident. 425-564-5000. I don't think you're listening to KBCS right now by accident. Of course, if you're on kbcs.fm or listening through the KBCS app, that was pretty intentional. And if you have wandered down to the left end of your radio dial and here you are on 91.3 and you know it's our fall fun to drive and you know what we're talking about right now and you can hear Gordon Todd's voice and my voice and you know what it's all about, you're not here by accident. 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

0: 91.3 KBCS, Grateful Dead live in Europe back in 1972 with Sugar Magnolia. Gordy, I am always reminded during the fun drives, and I'm thinking a lot, of course, about KBCS and community radio here. That great Jerry Garcia quote, our audience is like people who like licorice. Not everybody likes licorice, but the people who do really like licorice.
1: That's perfect.
0: I think that's such a KBCS thing there. This is our fall fun drive. We got 20 minutes before 5 o'clock here on this Wednesday before we close the book on the afternoon session of Roots Rock and Soul. We got match dollars on the table, which means dollar for dollar, you coming in will be stretched. 425-564-5000 and kbcs.fm. On that website, Kristen in Seattle jumping in right now, and she says, thanks for being a great radio station. Well, thanks, Kristen, for being a great listener. kbcs.fm, that's the way Kristen did it. That's the way you can do it. You can also give a call to 425-564-5000.
1: Also want to thank Tom in Lake Taps.
0: Yeah, thanks.
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0: 91.3 KBCS. Come on now. How do you go wrong with the Isleys cover and listen to the music? What a great version that is from that 3+3 record, Gordy.
1: The Isley Brothers, they did the covers and they often and usually did them better than the original. So good. And that's the kind of music that Diane in Auburn really loves. She says that Ian kind of channels her musical mind and with the tunes that he spins. So thank you for your donation, Diane, in Auburn. Really do appreciate it. Big fan of Ian's show. And Michael in Vashon, he called 425-564-5000 and made his donation, and he got his dollars along with this challenge grant that's on the table. He got his dollars doubled. So did Diane. 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
0: Speaking of kbcs.fm, we have another Michael coming in. Michael in Seattle coming in at kbcs.fm. Thank you so much. Michael wrote, "You are the best," and put an exclamation mark on that. I love it. Thanks, Michael. 425-564-5000 or kbcs.fm. We are about 10 minutes before 5 o'clock. Gregory D'Elia taking over at 5 o'clock today. I know he has some choice cuts waiting for us. I know he's going to do a little Coltrane today on the centennial of John Coltrane's birth. We did sort of a first hour of Roots Rock and Soul today, giving a nod to the great, great musician John Coltrane. And looking forward to hearing what Greg has for us. That's just something that KBCS is able to do because of listener funding. 425-564-5000, kbcs.fm. We are able to give you what you want, not necessarily what some sort of corporate overlord or, whatever it is there, whatever is there that is making all the decisions of all the things I don't want to hear.
1: And thanks to Tom in Lake Taps, Diane in Auburn, and Michael in Vashon, and Michael in Seattle for chipping away at our goal. 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We've got just 9 minutes to make that challenge grant. 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
0: Because of members just like you, folks that have made that decision to call 425-564-5000 or kbcs.fm, KBCS remains a commercial-free music sanctuary. This is not a place that's trying to sell you something. We do ask for funding. We do ask for contributions. And yet, at the same time, we aren't selling you something. 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And that is not what's happening here at KBCS. That word sanctuary, there's something sort of special about a commercial-free place in this world. We just come to you a few times a year on our funded drives, and we know that, you know, they stretch out through the week. They can get long, but this is it. This is what we do to fund the station, and then we just go right back into our regular programming, commercial-free, independent-minded, and it's all because of someone just like you made that decision to say, yeah, this supports my values. This supports my principles. 425-564-5000. It's a kind of, you know, we get sold so much. There's so many commercials. There's so many signs. There's so many advertisements. It's sort of a funny way to think about it that, you know, it's not intrinsically who we are. It's not, you know, so when you say, oh, it's, you know, it's weird to think about commercials being sort of against our principles. But that also makes it sound like if they aren't, that's what we're about. And we're not. We're not just consuming. We are enjoying. We are loving all of this. We are. It is letting us time travel. And that's going back to a wonderful memory, or going forward to something brand new that is just tickling the mind. 425-564-5000, kbcs.fm. Fund the sanctuary.
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0: 91.3 KVCS Roots Rock and Soul, as we are in the last couple of minutes here of Roots Rock and Soul. Gordy, how we doing?
1: Hey, we want to thank Edward in Tacoma. Edward says, yes, exclamation point, music, exclamation point. Thank you, Edward. Carol in Lake Taps. Carol says, music is really, really good on KBCS. We agree, Carol. Thank you so much for your donation. Nancy in Bremerton also called 425-564-5000. 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
0: And we got to say a really big thank you to Ellis, who just jumped on to kbcs.fm. Ellis in Seattle. Great music played by DJs who know the music. We love it, Ellis. Thank you so much. You can join all of the folks that gave throughout this wonderful afternoon right now. 425-564-5000. Just about a minute left here before 5 o'clock. KBCS.FM. Greg D'Elia is about ready to quite literally drop a needle on a record here to start off the 5 o'clock afternoon Roots Rock and Soul. Greg's about to do it, and you can do it right now. 425-564-5000. 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